Yeah. Splendiferous, I always been different. Heard you're indifferent. Enemy of state, I'm a dissident. The way y'all folks been living, reminiscent of the zone of interest. My drip is too obscure, won't find any of this on Pinterest. My Uber is consistent, magnum opus, every instance. Stylistically extensive, tastes expensive, can't be spendthrift. Overly pretentious, cooking quail and grits for dinner. The children's books I'm getting for my son are existential. Sonically adventurous, chronically

if in my vicinity. 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I found serenity. It eluded me like things in periphery. 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And when you hit the stage, it's crickets like Jiminy.

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12: This is CBC News for Newfoundland and Labrador. I'm Sarah Blackmore. Good morning. Crab harvesters in this province are worried that a promise from French President Emmanuel Macron to St. Pierre fishermen will hurt livelihoods here, and the CBC's Laura Howells explains.
13: I can't see how some other country can just come in and say, okay, we're going to take your crab.
14: Newfoundland crab harvester Robbie Green worried for his livelihood after the French president promised an exploratory fishing license for snow crab.
13: Everyone is really scared of this precedent, it's said.
14: Canada has an exclusive economic zone off its coast. The French would fish outside of that on the Grand Banks continental shelf, but Ottawa maintains that shelf belongs to Canada. Snow crab is Newfoundland and Labrador's most lucrative fishery, valued at over $700 million last year. If granted, the French license would represent about $20 million worth of crab per year for the next 5 years. On Parliament Hill, outrage from the Conservative fisheries critic Clifford Small.
15: The Prime Minister is abandoning our sovereignty in favour of Europeans.
14: In a statement, Canada's Department of Fisheries and Oceans says it wants France to reverse its decision and says it's working closely with Global Affairs on next steps. Laura Howell, CBC News, St. John's.
12: Meanwhile, Premier Tony Wakeham is speaking out about the situation. In a post on his Facebook, Wakeham says France has no authority to fish snow crab on Canada's continental shelf, and Newfoundland and Labrador will not stand for it. He says he's spoken with Federal Fisheries Minister Joanne Thompson and that he'll work with her to safeguard the industry. And the Quebec provincial election is less than a week away. Quebecers head to the polls next Monday, the 5th. The elected party could influence negotiations on the new Churchill River Agreement. And Premier Tony Wakeham says he's willing to work with whoever the Quebec premier will be next week.
16: I think in some of the debates that they had, all leaders, and I didn't hear any of them say that they were going to tear anything up or anything like that. So it'll be interesting to see, but I look forward to whatever the voters of Quebec decide, to sitting down with the new premier of Quebec and having those conversations.
12: Wakeham says he will reach out to the new Quebec premier once the election is over. Well, it's the National Day for Truth and Reconciliation. First Light in St. John's is inviting guests to immerse themselves in the province's Indigenous languages and cultures. And as CBC's Leila Beaudoin reports, at their new Lunar Inn, travelers can book a stay through Airbnb and walk away with more than just a good night's sleep.
17: You only have to walk for a minute and the sounds of the city just fade away.
18: Out the back door of the Lunar Inn downtown St. John's, there's green, leafy trees and gardens. A part of the accommodation experience of this place, nature, up close and personal.
17: We want them to be able to be in the heart of the city, but also go out and just experience what it means to be one with nature.
18: Indigenous organization First Light transformed the former medical stay into a boutique inn to meet current demands. Everything inside is intentionally Indigenous, from the designed rooms to experiential learning programs.
19: I think it's beautiful that we have the opportunity to share them with everyone.
18: Pointing at a display of the province's three official Indigenous languages, cultural host Stacey Burke says the inn teaches guests about being Indigenous in Newfoundland and Labrador. Downstairs, guests can learn about Mi'kmaq culture while eating breakfast. All proceeds from stays go back into First Light.
17: This is a place where we invite people to stay with purpose.
18: Leila Beaudoin, CBC News, St. John's.
12: And finally, the Newfoundland and Labrador Association of Public and Private Employees, NAEP, is continuing its rallies to support trades workers with another rally yesterday afternoon in Grand Falls, Windsor. A few dozen members of the union gathered to protest for better wages. NAEP Secretary Treasurer Trevor King says members are being underpaid, understaffed, and undermined because the province is contracting out people to do the same work for more money.
1: The government of Newfoundland, rather than fixing that inequity and working with NAEP and working with the trades workers, what they are doing is essentially using contractors. Contractors who, by the way, they are also paying more than their own employees. So as taxpayers, we are actually paying more for private services when we're supposed to have a public system.
12: The union says that trades workers across the province have been neglected for years. NAEP is the largest union in the province, representing over 25,000 public and private sector employees. Well, that is your CBC News for this hour. Stick around because there is a special province-wide edition of your morning show coming up next. For Newfoundland and Labrador on CBC Radio 1, I'm Sarah Blackmore.

0: Hi, good morning. It's Wednesday, September 30th. The time is 5:35 in most of Labrador and 6:05 if you're south of Black Tickle or on the island of Newfoundland. Today is the National Day for Truth and Reconciliation, and wherever you are joining us across the province, we're glad you're here. I'm Reeva Rashid in Happy Valley, Coos Bay, and joining me from St. John's this morning is my colleague Amanda Gear. Well, if you're a regular listener of Unreserved, CBC's National Indigenous Community Culture and Conversation Program, you probably know Amanda. Amanda is an associate producer with them. She's an Inuk, originally from right here in Happy Valley, Coos Bay. And Amanda will be co-hosting this morning. Amanda, good morning. It's lovely to share this morning with you.
1: Good morning, Reeva. Happy to be here.
0: So before we get into the show, what's on your mind as we begin this day together?
1: The usual things that I think about every day, and a little more thinking about the survivors from the residential schools, and of course those who didn't make it home.
0: Okay, we'll be with you throughout the morning, hearing from people across Newfoundland and Labrador. We'll hear survivor stories, we'll talk about what it means to carry those stories forward, and we'll meet people reclaiming traditions and passing them on to the next generation. 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This is your provincial morning show for the National Day for Truth and Reconciliation. Before we start, the way you reach your morning show will be a little different today because we're coming out of Labrador and also Amanda is in St. John's. But if you'd like to share your thoughts or a message, leave a voicemail on our trap line, 1-888-699-8255, 1-888-699-8255. Amanda, you probably noticed we call our talkback line trap line because of the trapping tradition in Labrador. You can also email labradormorning@cbc.ca or message us on Facebook at CBC's Labrador Morning. Well, Amanda, to begin, you've brought us a story from Unreserved, the show you work for, that explores a question we can all think about today.
1: Absolutely. For our special programming this week, we spoke to folks who are walking the residential the path to reconciliation together. So we ask, how can Canadians bring reconciliation into their everyday lives? This is a question that Elin Sandberg Miller wanted to understand when she moved to Canada from Sweden back in 2008. It set her on a journey to build relationships with Indigenous people and reframe how she understands her responsibility as a non-Indigenous person. Enter Derek Iranios Montour. Derek is Mohawk from Ganawagi, and in 2001, he appeared as a guest on Elin's podcast, where they started an honest conversation about reconciliation. Here's a clip of them speaking with Unreserved host Rosanna Deerchild.
2: Let's start with Elin. You moved here in 2008. What made you want to learn more about Indigenous people in Canada?
3: Well, I came here with a very rosy picture of Canada. I still have that, but I also learned that there are some challenges. I soon learned after I moved to Montreal that there were reserves outside of Montreal. I had no idea they still existed. So I started to read up to understand why, how that could be, how people could live under different rules and conditions and very different circumstances.
2: Mm. Was there a particular moment in those early days that moved you from rose-colored glasses, as it were, that stands out for you, that you know, that is important and helped you get started on a reconciliation journey?
3: I think when I asked the people around me if they had been to either of these reserves, Ganawagi or Ganasatage, and they just looked at me like, no, why? Do you want to go and buy cheap cigarettes or what? And so I understood that there was no relationship really going on between people.
2: Mm. What was it about that disturbed you, or just piqued your interest, or what were you feeling when you heard those kinds of things being said?
3: A bit of both, I think. Mm. I have a background in human rights and international law, and I've always felt very strong for justice issues. So, yeah, it just struck me as wrong on many levels.
2: Mm-hmm. And so what did you do with that? You took that lack of knowledge, I don't want to say ignorance, because, you know, we're all in a learning journey here, and turned that into a podcast.
3: Yeah, so I wanted to come up with concrete guidance for individual Canadians who wanted to engage, whether on the personal level or professional. So I decided to put myself out there and ask all those stupid questions that I was worried to ask, and I understood that many other people also were, because we had such a big knowledge gap.
2: And what was the reaction to, as you say, your stupid questions?
3: I think there was a lot of patience, thankfully. Sometimes people need to explain things to me more than once. People told me that I shouldn't be afraid to ask those questions. I think that everyone on the show appreciated the concept.
2: Yeah. Now, as we said, here comes Derek, Mohawk. We all know about those Mohawks. How did you end up on Elin's podcast, Derek?
4: Well, at the time that Elin was doing her podcast series, I was working. I had been invited to sit on a panel investigating the discrimination that was happening in the military, and to try to provide some recommendations or advice or guidance to the higher military command to see what kind of additional steps they would take. Well, during that time, and it was around Veterans Day, Elin had reached out to see if I'd be willing to be a podcast to talk about some of my experiences in the military, and like the rest of her series, to talk about potential reconciliation ideas from this concept of really how can all Canadians, all everyday Canadians, take part in this thing called reconciliation.
2: Yeah. And what did you share about your experience in the military with Elin?
4: I grew up on reserve, and, you know, I grew up in an alcoholic home, and I grew up starting using substances early. And, you know, I think I started drinking at 12. And so by the time I hit graduated high school, I was trying to survive in some respects. And so I had joined the military maybe to survive, but also maybe to try to find an end in a way. And as many, many Canadians know, 1990 kicked up, you know, Anishinaabe first, and then my community. And during that summer, I had gone to a training at Valcartier Canadian Forces Base. And there was probably like 6, 7, 8 guys from Anishinaabe that were all in the same training. And it was right at the height of the conflict. I was packing up some gear, and outside the tent, I heard some of the troopers saying, and they were talking about the Oka, and I heard one of them say, I hope we go in and kill all them savages. Like, it felt like somebody just punched you in the gut, you know, and I froze, and I rushed outside, and everybody just stops and looks at me with this blank stare. And, like, I felt powerless, you know, like what am I going to start fighting them all? Like, who's, like, they could have, they might as well, they all said it, you know, like, it didn't matter. Because nobody defended it, nobody stopped, you know, so that, you know, really kind of broke something, you know, in the sense of which side am I on here? Like, what am I doing? You know, and when somebody joins the military, a man or a woman, you join with the understanding that you may be put into conflict. You may be put into a situation where you have to take somebody's life, and or your life can be taken. That's at the end of the day what it is. And as youth training, I think I always felt that there's a degree of, I guess, protecting our community in some respects and protecting these lands. And it flipped when I was in this group that I guess you're willing to give your life to in some respects to save others, and they're ready to go and kill your mom, your brothers, your grandparents, you know, your neighbors. That's who the savage is, you know, in their minds. And me realizing that's how they portray me, even if they're not saying it. So that was a very big turning point. So I shared a lot of that. And when you think about it, how do we as Ganogerono come to a place of reconciliation?
2: Yeah. And so in the days following that conversation on your part,

0: was really the fact that he was keen. He was really into the concept, but not afraid to change it, and also that his story was so compelling.
1: Non-Indigenous people also have to put in the work. It's not Indigenous people's job to teach every single Canadian that they meet. You know, there's so much information out there already. But if they don't put in the work and start asking the question themselves, then it's always on us as Indigenous people to do that. And Elin never took that approach. She was always like, hey, I read this, and did you look at this book? And so we talk about wherever you live in Canada, who lives near you? Which Indigenous nation had the land first in that surrounding area? But once you learn that, pick another nation. Who are the Gunyakaga people, or who are the Salish people? And research and read about that, you know? That's what we mean by building on a platform of knowledge.
2: And so what's next for the two of you on this journey? Is there a part two? Is there a movie, a series? What's happening? What's going on?
0: Yeah, it's a Netflix call us.
1: I never would have imagined writing a book in the first place. And so Elin approaching me and me coming to a place of acceptance to write this, I'm kind of on the path that the Creator gave me, you know. I had reached a point in my life where I didn't want this life anymore. So every day after that has been a blessing. And so every day that I wake up on this earth, another day, I thank the Creator for giving me another chance to maybe make a difference in the world. What that is, I don't know. But I that's what the journey is all about, not the destination.
2: Absolutely. Well, thank you both for your time today.
3: Thank you so much.
1: No, go.
4: Iranian Os Montour and Elin Sandberg Miller. Together, they co-wrote the book Everyday Reconciliation, which is available now.
5: Well, thanks, Amanda. And, you know, as a non-Indigenous person myself, living in Labrador for the past 3 years, I've realized how much there is to learn just by listening and taking the time to hear people's stories, you know.
4: Absolutely. And I think we learn together, right, Rivu? You and I especially have had many learning adventures, I will call it, as you ventured up to Labrador.
5: Oh, yeah, for sure, for sure. Definitely. I started working in St. John's, and let's not go there because we'll take the whole 3 hours just to talk about that. But, you know, Amanda, as we said, that you work for Unreserved. You work as an associate producer. And I was checking the description of the show. It's very interesting. It says, Unreserved is the radio space for Indigenous voices, our cousins, our aunties, our elders, our heroes. So tell me more about that, because this is a national show. I know that. But through your work on Unreserved, what have you learned about making room for these conversations?
4: You know, it can be hard sometimes, Rivu, to make room for these conversations. But Rosanna Deerchild, the host, is, of course, everybody's favorite cousin, as she says. And that's really true. I think the whole team, you know, we make space for each other and our guests. And we take the time to understand the hard stories. And they're not all hard, you know. There's so much beauty in telling people about Indigenous cultures from all over the world. Our show reaches many countries. We're all over the world, not just in Canada. And we speak to guests from all over the world. And we find common threads, you know, between these Indigenous cultures as well as non-Indigenous cultures. So it's our responsibility to make a safe space to have tough conversations.
5: Beautiful. And this morning, Amanda, we're returning to a conversation with someone many people here in Labrador knew and loved. Later today, people in Happy Valley Coos Bay will gather at Kinsman Park. Every year, the Nunatsiavut government holds an event there to mark the National Day for Truth and Reconciliation. Last year, Labrador Morning's Andrea McGuire was there and spoke with Sharon Edmonds. Sharon, known to many as Anne Shah, died earlier this summer from cancer. And today we're remembering her and listening again to what she shared about the importance of this day.
6: My name is Sharon Edmonds, and I'm originally from Mokovic. I've been living in Goose Bay for too many years, and I'm a residential school survivor. I went to the dormitory in Northwest River from 1975 to 1979, so 4 years. People need to know our story they need

0: Need to know the experience of the Indigenous population with the residential school experience, and they need to be held accountable so that something like this doesn't happen again. And this is something that happened to Canada's Indigenous population, and the stories range from not a good experience to horrific, and that should not be forgotten. So people need to share their stories, and people need to learn to honor and respect the individuals who share their stories and their experience.
1: Is there anything from your story that you would like to share today?
0: I'm a third generation residential school survivor. I attended from 75 to 79, 4 years in Northwest River. Lived in the dormitory. My sister also attended the dorm. I have numerous uncles and aunts who attended, as did both my parents. And they struggled their whole life with the impacts of residential school. And it was challenging to see and to know their experience, which I only learned of later on in life. Like, I knew there was a lot happening in our lives, but I could never understand it. But now I do. Now I know where they were coming from. My pop, my mother's second husband, also attended. And my grandmother did. And my grandmother just passed away 3 years ago. She was 105. She attended when she was 6 years old, and in fact, she was one of the few Inuit residential school survivors for whom the apology did not apply. So there was no apology to her, and their generation was the one that experienced the worst of the worst experiences of child abuse, psychological damage, emotional abuse, not being able to speak their language, and there was no apology. It wasn't afforded to her because she was born before 1940, and that speaks volumes.
1: We live in a community where there's many people who have connections to residential school. I mean, how meaningful is it to come together with people today in the community on this day?
0: I think it's very important and very significant because our town, there's a lot that happens in our community. We have a large unhoused or homeless population. The majority of them are Indigenous, living with severe and critical alcohol and drug addiction, crippling really. And so a lot of times you hear and see a lot of judgment about such individuals in our community, and it's very difficult and challenging, and it's very sad, because they are living those lives because of their experience, because of the impacts of residential school, because of the impacts of relocation, just Spanish flu. Like, there's so much that impacts them, and these individuals get judged a lot. But nobody knows their story, and nobody knows their experience, and nobody knows where their last straw is. And I find it's difficult that that happens so often. There's a lot of people have worked towards change, and it's really good to see that in individuals. I think more accountability needs to be afforded to our municipal government, provincial and federal government. But an event like this opens up a place of safety, cultural safety, and awareness and education for all of us as survivors to be able to walk around with dignity and grace and be able to help other people, educate them and understand what our experience has been.
1: No, you have a quilt here. Yes. It's so beautiful. It could you tell us about it?
0: This is a quilt for survivors. There was a lady in Western Canada, a First Nations lady, who started this quilt for survivors. It's completely free. It's a gift that honors you and you know, recognizes you for the experience that you had, that you went to boarding school or the dorm or residential school. And not very long ago, we lost a very significant elder in our community, Dr. Jean Crane. And I used to spend some time with her. And at one point, she said to me, she said, "Sharon, what's your favorite color?" So I told her, blue. And then, "What's your second favorite color?" "Red." She said, "Okay, Sharon, what's..." And I was thinking, where's she going? And she said, "What's your third favorite color?" And I said, "Yellow." And she said, "Okay, Sharon." She said, "Yellow is your healing color." And I just thought that was so profound, especially when I opened the quilt and it had a yellow backing. I thought, oh, my God, it truly is healing. Yeah. Each day on September 30th for the Truth and Reconciliation event, I bring this out. I bring this out because people will ask questions. And when people ask questions, that's how they become educated. That's how they become aware. And that's how they start to think about what it is they can do as individuals in terms of addressing the wrongs that happen to us.
2: That was the late Sharon Edmonds. She was speaking to Labrador Morning's Andrea McGuire at Kinsmen Park during last year's event for the National Day for Truth and Reconciliation. And Sharon Edmonds is originally from Mekovic. She was living in Happy Valley, Coos Bay. Amanda, you grew up in this town. So what did you hear about Aunt Cher, as she was known as? What did you hear about her growing up here?
3: I always heard about what a lovely and loving person she was. She was an aunt to so many. And as, you know, after she passed, Facebook and other social media was just flooded with beautiful memories and pictures of her. So, yeah, she meant a lot to a lot of people, Revu.
2: Yeah, and I was looking at Sharon's obituary last night, and I noticed a line. In her will, she wrote, "No funeral, Christmas party instead." Christmas party instead.
3: Yeah. Says a lot about the joy she had in life.
2: Oh, yeah, for sure. That brought back a memory I'll just quickly mention. Around Christmas in 2024, I dropped by her place. And at that point, I'd never had a gingerbread cookie before. And she showed me how she made them. And then I saw her place was really decorated. And she then told me that she didn't take her Christmas decorations down until Easter. So you can really tell.
3: I love that. I love it so much.
2: And another quick note, to learn more about receiving a quilt through the program Sharon mentioned there, you can visit quiltsforsurvivors.ca. Survivors of the residential school system, children in foster care, family members of missing and murdered Indigenous women and girls, 60 scoop survivors and other survivors of trauma can apply. Now, here's Elizabeth Isaacs' Inuttitut cover of Heart of Glass, Ummati Attanaksimat.

0: Well, coming up this half hour, a father's experience at boarding school inspires his daughter to share stories with a new generation. And this half hour, we'll hear from Mi'kmaq author Judy Fall about her children's books and the family history behind them. And then we'll hear about the work happening at First Light in St. John's, helping urban Indigenous people find support and build connections. But first, let's check the current temperatures. And this time it'll be across the Big Land and the island, so it's a bit longer than usual. Starting in Nain, mostly cloudy, 6 degrees. Wabush, cloudy, 7. Happy Valley, Goose Bay, 4 degrees. Mary's Harbour, misty, 2 degrees. St. Anthony, 9 degrees. Port-au-Basque, 11. I don't have the current conditions there. I just have the temperatures on Weather Canada website. Cornerbrook, 10 degrees. Gander, 9. Bonavista, 11. And finally, St. John's and vicinity. Light drizzle and fog this morning with 10 degrees. And taking a quick look at transportation, the Hayak W is in service off schedule. And the Khamutik W is, actually it's on schedule now. It has changed recently. And the Khamutik W is in service off schedule. The estimated time of arrival for Natwashish was this morning, so I can see in the live tracking map the boat is docked in Natwashish. And please check 511nl.ca for the latest updates. The boat will keep a load and go schedule.
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0: We are still here. That's Mi'kmaq author Judy Fall's message. Judy has written a series of Indigenous children's books, and you may know her by her published name, Judith M. Doucette. The fourth book in her series has just come out. It's called Papa and the Mystical Madhgui, A Lesson in the White Birch Tree. Labrador Morning's Abby Chekhai spoke with Judy about her inspiration behind the series.
2: So, Judy, you've published three other books in the Papa series, and a fourth has just been launched. What is this new book about?
3: My fourth book in the Papa series is called Papa and the Mystical Madhgui. Madhgui is the Indigenous word, the Mi'kmaq word, for the birch tree or the white birch tree. And this book explains how vitally important the role was of the white birch tree to our ancestors. The Papa series in itself invokes teachings of our culture and heritage. Everything we do in our Mi'kmaq culture and heritage is based upon the next seven generations. So what we do today is in perseverance, is in looking forward to. What we do today will be important and will enclose everybody for the next seven generations to come. The story evolves around Papa, who was never allowed to be Indigenous back in his day.
2: What was your inspiration behind writing a children's series?
3: The inspiration, I'd say, came from Phyllis Webstad when she started her Every Child Matters campaign. And I recognized in her campaign that we here in Newfoundland also had that same suffering of oppression and put down of being Indigenous in Canada, even though over in Phyllis's territory of BC and Western Canada, they had residential schools where unfortunately children as low as 5 years old were ripped apart from their mother and father and torn away and had to live in residential schools. But here in Newfoundland, thank God, we had day schools where at least you could live with your parents here. It was a lot of intimidation, a lot of in-class brutality, I should say. Because from my own father telling me of the nuns would walk around the classroom and they would be swinging their straps that hung from their hips on a chain just as a notification. They would stop at his desk and just tap the strap on his desk and walk on.
2: I understand you write poetry as well, and you actually wrote a poem about the residential school system titled Mythical Folklore. I was wondering if you could tell me a bit more about that and maybe the significance of the title.
3: Mythical folklore speaks to people today have two kind of concepts of what happened back in those days. Was it a myth? Was it just folklore? Was it a joke? How those children were so stripped from their parents, brought into a residential school, Many of them suffered every kind of abuse imaginable. And that's all spoken to in the poem about how priests would abuse them and sweep them under the rug. It never happened. And it also incorporates the cause of people who were so negatively affected by even those thoughts, thinking, that didn't happen. That did not happen. It's too cruel. There's no way something could have happened like that in Canada. So they just tend to sweep it under the mat. I can't listen to it. I don't want to hear it. It didn't happen. I put it out of my mind. So rather than actually deal with what happened, they choose to just block it out of their mind and sweep it away.
2: I can tell that you're really passionate about the National Day of Truth and Reconciliation. Why was it important to you personally to work sort of this downplaying of residential schools into your artistic expression?
3: It's personal to me because I know my dad experienced it. He didn't experience the residential school aspect as Western Canada did. But again, in Eastern Canada here in Newfoundland, we had the day school of it being incorporated into their dear little lives. They did not want them to be Indigenous. It was something to be ashamed of. It wasn't even my dad who spoke of it. It was his mother. My grandmother told me the stories because my dad would never, ever tell me about it. He was too embarrassed. He was too ashamed to say how he was treated in school. So that's why it's so personal to me, is to tell their stories, to let everybody know that this is how we were treated, our ancestors were treated in schools and in public places here in Newfoundland in the 1930s and 40s. So it's so important for me today, especially when I attend a Maui Omi, a powwow, I want to dance. I want to dance for those who cannot and who could not back then. Personally for myself, when I dance at a powwow, I dance for him, for his generation. Not only him, his generation, the silent generation of the 1930s and 40s are called.
2: Why is it important for children to see their culture represented? Speaking about your dad's shame that he felt, how would a book series like Papa, how would that have helped him to see his culture represented in a children's book?
3: For my dad to see this Papa series represented as a children's book to him would have brought him such massive pride. He would have just exploded with pride, as well as his siblings, to know that after all his generation has suffered and endured, we are still here. The next generation has taken up the cause, and we are trying our best to tell the people of Canada that we are still here. I would like to give a message to my dad and his siblings and his whole generation to say, Dad, we are still here. And we plan to be for the next seven generations.
0: That was Mi'kmaq children's author Judy Falls speaking with Labrador Morning's Abby Chekai. Judy also shares her message through music. So this is her reconciliation song featuring her friend Paul Pike on flute, and she dedicates it to her dad, Francois Doucette.

0: That's Judy Falls' reconciliation song with Paul Pike on flute. Well, this morning I'm joined by my co-host Amanda Gear in St. John's. Amanda, you're an Inuk originally from Happy Valley, Goose Bay, where I am, and now you live and work in St. John's. So for our next story, you looked at the experiences of Indigenous people living in the city, in urban area, something that connects with your own experience.
1: Yes, Rivu. In St. John's, urban Indigenous people gather, heal, and lead at First Light Friendship Center. The center empowers community members to tear down systemic barriers and weave lasting bonds across the city. Noah Shepherd is the relational connections coordinator at First Light. I spoke to him a couple days ago in the CBC St. John's studio, and he shared the vital work of daily outreach and deep struggles that urban Indigenous people face. Noah, can you tell me about your role at First Light?
2: Yeah, so I am the Relational Connections Coordinator at First Light. So basically what that entails is I build relationships with outside organizations, with partners, with media, so sort of communications, but with an Indigenous lens and focused on relationship building.
1: For someone unfamiliar, what is First Light and what's the main mission?
2: So First Light is an Indigenous friendship center. So specifically, it started as the St. John's Native Friendship Center in the 80s. And of course, over the years has evolved into First Light Friendship Center. Basically, we aim to serve the urban Indigenous community. So that is with full wraparound supports that can be supports with housing, with health navigation, with cultural support, community connection. We have lots of community programs, justice supports, as well as we have our advocacy department who also advocate for our community members and with government and with outside organizations.
1: On a personal note, I love First Light. It was one of the very first places that I connected with when I did move here to the city, and been a part of it ever since. Take part in everything that you guys do, and I really appreciate your work.
2: Thank you very much. Yeah, we aim to create a safe space for anyone who wishes to come through. We understand that the urban Indigenous community, you know, especially with the realities here in this province, we have most of the people who come in are not born in St. John's in the metro area. So what we have is a lot of people who may be away from home, may be away from their traditional homeland. So what that means is they might have more of a difficulty connecting with the community. So we sort of serve as that gathering place.
1: What are the most pressing challenges currently facing urban Indigenous folks locally that you interact with?
2: So recently we just released our reconciliation report. So I work for the advocacy department. That's where I'm based. So what we try to work towards is what we call our 42 calls for change. This was a report that we previously put out. And what that is basically it brings together UNDRIP, TRC calls, and the missing and murdered Indigenous women calls. So what that basically, we also added our own community consultation in with that. And so these 42 calls for change are sort of our path that we see towards truth and reconciliation in the St. John's metro area. So our reconciliation report comes out periodically. The previous one was in 2024. This one's in 2026 now, covering that 2-year period of basically an update for where we are on those calls for change. So what we're seeing is we're seeing lots of progress in some areas, but there are other areas that are desperately needed, which we call our priority calls for change. Right now, our priority calls for change are the redevelopment of the K-12 curriculum in terms of how it portrays Indigenous people in this province, sector-specific anti-racism training. That kind of goes hand-in-hand with our curriculum redevelopment because, you know, we see the gaps in people's education on Indigenous people in this province. So how can we fill that? Well, we as First Light can't go in and totally change the curriculum ourselves, but what we can do is provide specific training to try and affect decision makers so then when they are making decisions, they keep the urban Indigenous population in the front of their minds. And then also, of course, St. John's is undergoing a worsening housing crisis. So we are seeing a lot of our community members are looking for those housing supports.
1: Yeah. All really wonderful programming. so important, especially to get into the schools and, you know, get those messages across from a young age, you know?
2: Yeah, absolutely. You know, like I said before, you know, we're a gathering place. We are here to create community, and that's what we do.
1: Love it. Speaking of community, tell me about the Reconciliation Rally.
2: Yes, so a Reconciliation Rally is coming up on the National Day of Truth and Reconciliation today. At 2 p.m., we will be gathering in Pippi Park, and this will be, we'll have our elders will speak and perform some ceremony, some smudging, a prayer. We will also have representatives from First Light speak, and also there we will be having a memorial walk and a walk ceremony as well to sort of, you know, pay tribute to the survivors of residential schools, but also those we lost along the way.
1: What are the primary goals of the rally, and what do you hope participants from the community take away from it?
2: So we, and previously with the rally, you know, we've had very, I would say, like political action focused events, and there's still an aspect of it this year. I mean, it is still a rally where we gather and advocacy will be talking about the great work that we're doing and also, you know, what we still need to see change. But this year, we've also tried to take more of a lens of community gathering and healing. You know, that was something that was communicated to us from the community, is that this year we kind of need to put the focus on community and healing. So we have more of that. It's mainly a time for reflection. So for those who are attending, whether they are Indigenous or not, everyone is welcome. We're hoping that they can reflect on, you know, the horrors of the past, but also how do we move forward together, whether that is as together as Indigenous people, together as Indigenous and non-Indigenous people, because reconciliation, it's not a destination. It's a journey that we walk together, and that's what we need to do. So that's sort of the focus of this event.
1: I love it. That's beautiful. Yeah, we can't reach reconciliation without us all being intertwined into it and on that journey together.
2: Exactly.
1: Beautiful words, Noah. How do community-driven events like the rally support First Light's broader truth and reconciliation work?
2: Well, that's what our work is aiming to do is, you know, we do this work because we hear from community that they want us to. We hear that community are coming to us, you know, they who are encountering problems in the day-to-day lives, who, you know, they see the barriers. They're the ones who are living it every day. So we, especially from the advocacy side, all we can do is try and be their voice. And we can do that through, you know, collecting their stories, collecting their voices in a respectful, relational way. They know we're a safe place. They know they will be listened to. And then what we sort of specialize in is then, okay, how do we take that and turn, how do we take those voices, what we're hearing, interpret it, and figure out what parts of the system are causing this. So that can be through turning personal stories into data. You know, one of the biggest things we had was our recent justice report talking about the over-incarceration of Indigenous people in the province's correctional facilities and the fact that they were underrepresented in the actual counting numbers. So we had people who were, while the numbers were saying that the demographic was lower than it was, our community was telling it was higher. We went and we found that almost, I believe it was 43% of incarcerated individuals who participated in the survey, which was over 70% of total incarcerated people, that 43% of inmates in this province are Indigenous.
1: Wow.
2: And that was a far cry from the numbers that were previously being reported, because the way in which data was being gathered was not with an Indigenous mindset. You know, it's a much different thing when a correctional officer is asking you, are you Indigenous, than when an Indigenous organization is.
1: Absolutely. Thank you so much, Noah.
2: Thank you for having me.
1: Have a great day. Noah Shepherd is the Relational Connections Coordinator at First Light in St. John's.
0: Thanks, Amanda. We have more conversations coming up as part of our special coverage for the National Day for Truth and Reconciliation. It's time for the regional news.
3: This is CBC News for Newfoundland and Labrador. I'm Sarah Blackmore. Good morning. The provincial government is taking another step toward a budget promise in central Newfoundland. In April, the province said it would install an MRI machine in Grand Falls, Windsor. They formalized that promise yesterday, and Troy Turner has the story.
4: It's a $7 million project that aims to offer patients health care at home. The promise of a new MRI machine was formalized this week at the Central Newfoundland Regional Health Center. Tony Poole is the Senior Director of Medical Imaging for NL Health Services.
5: Improving access to advanced diagnostic imaging and reducing the need for many residents to travel outside their communities for care. Having the MRI service available closer to home will support a more timely diagnosis and treatment planning.
4: Premier Tony Wakeham says the recruitment for professionals to run the machine will begin immediately.
6: Let's not wait until the machine is installed, but start that now. And we're looking at some creative ways of doing that, looking at people who are currently employed in the healthcare system, who are currently living right here in their communities, and finding ways to help them.
4: The project is currently in the design phase. Construction is expected to start in 2027 with an opening plan for 2028. Troy Turner, CBC News, Grand Falls, Windsor.
3: Well, the Quebec provincial election is less than a week away. Quebecers head to the polls next Monday, October 5th. The elected party could influence negotiations on the new Churchill River Agreement. Premier Tony Wakeham says he's willing to work with whoever the Quebec premier will be next.
6: I think in some of the debates that they had, all leaders, and I didn't hear any of them say that they were going to tear anything up or anything like that. So it'll be interesting to see, but I look forward to whatever the voters of Quebec decide, to sitting down with the new premier of Quebec and having those conversations.
3: Wakeham says he'll reach out to whoever the Quebec premier is once the election is over. Well, the health authority in this province says it's spending less money on travel nurses. At its annual general meeting yesterday, NL Health Services CEO Ron Johnson said that spending on agency nurses dropped 44% over the last year. And he says overall agency staffing is down by nearly 50%. He also says staffing vacancies in general are down by about 50% since 2024. That includes nurses, physicians, and personal care attendants.
7: That's significant across all areas. Now, while this is an important achievement, we know we still have more work to do. We remain focused on recruitment and retention to ensure we have the people and the capacity needed to meet the growing demand for care.
3: Johnson also says access to family care teams is improving. He says there are now more than 124,000 people in this province getting health care from family care teams. Well, it is the National Day for Truth and Reconciliation. First Light in St. John's is inviting guests to immerse themselves in the province's Indigenous languages and cultures. As the CBC's Leila Beaudoin reports, at their new Lunar Inn, travelers can book a stay through Airbnb and walk away with more than just a good night's sleep.
8: You only have to walk for a minute and the sounds of the city just fade away.
9: Out the back door of the Lunar Inn downtown St. John's, there's green, leafy trees and gardens. A part of the accommodation experience of this place, nature, up close and personal.
8: We want them to be able to be in the heart of the city, but also go out and just experience what it means to be one with nature.
9: Indigenous organization First Light transformed the former medical stay into a boutique inn to meet current demands. Everything inside is intentionally Indigenous, from the designed rooms to experiential learning programs.
10: I think it's beautiful that we have the opportunity to share them with everyone.
9: Pointing at a display of the province's three official Indigenous languages, cultural host Stacey Burke says the inn teaches guests about being Indigenous in Newfoundland and Labrador. Downstairs, guests can learn about Mi'kmaq culture while eating breakfast. All proceeds from stays go back into First Light.
8: This is a place where we invite people to stay with purpose.
9: Leila Beaudoin, CBC News, St. John's.
3: And finally, police say a fire in CBS over the weekend is suspicious. A spokesperson for the RNC says officers responded to a fire around 6 p.m. on Saturday evening on Minerals Road in Conception Bay South. The home was vacant when first responders arrived on the scene, and they say the house is a total loss. Police believe the fire is suspicious and are investigating. That's your CBC News for this hour. Now let's head back to your special province-wide morning show. I'm Sarah Blackmore.
0: Thanks, Sarah. It's Wednesday, September 30th. The time is 6:35 in most of Labrador, 7:05 south of Blacktickle and on the island of Newfoundland. 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I'm Rivu Rashid in Happy Valley Goose Bay.
1: And I'm Amanda Gear in St. John's. This is your provincial morning show for the National Day for Truth and Reconciliation.
0: This is also an occasion for today's youth to reflect on the legacy of residential schools. Coming up, we'll hear from three students from Cartwright, and they'll share what they want. They'll share what they want everyone to remember about the history of the residential school in their community.
1: And Miapukek First Nation has a full day of activities planned. We'll speak with Colleen Lambert about how the community is marking the day.
0: That's correct. But first, let's check the weather conditions for the day throughout the province. Labrador's north coast to begin, mainly sunny today, high 15 degrees. Labrador west, cloudy with a chance of showers late this afternoon. Southwesterly winds picking up to 20 kilometers an hour, high 15 degrees. Upper Lake Melville, a sunny start, then a mix of sun and cloud this morning, high 19 degrees. Southern Labrador, a sunny beginning, then a mix of sun and cloud, high 13 degrees along the coast, reaching 18 inland. And then Northern Peninsula, cloud giving way to a mix of sun and cloud this morning. Southwesterly winds at 20 kilometers an hour, high 14. West coast, a mix of sun and cloud with a few showers ending this morning. Then in the south, actually, highs of 15 degrees. Central Newfoundland, a chance of showers early this morning with a high chance of showers or drizzle farther east. And then a mix of sun and cloud, highs of 15 degrees. Buren Peninsula, mainly cloudy, fog patches clearing this morning. Northeasterly winds at 20 kilometers an hour, becoming light this morning, high 16. And finally, Avalon Peninsula, drizzle ending, then fog patches clearing this morning. Later in the day, a mix of sun and cloud, high 13 degrees.

0: Residential schools had a long history in the southern Labrador town of Cartwright. Between 1920 and 1964, the area was home to two residential schools. First, the Labrador Public School in Muddy Bay, which burned down in 1928, then the Lockwood School, which operated in Cartwright itself. Over the years, many students said they experienced isolation, disconnection, and abuse at these schools. And for three teenagers from Cartwright, it's essential that people remember this history. Maya Clark is 14. Avery Lethbridge and Amber Lethbridge are 13-year-old sisters. I spoke with them about what they have learned and what they want others to remember. I know this can be a very difficult and painful history for people to talk about, so I imagine it's not something everyone in the community wants to revisit. Growing up, what have you learned about the residential schools in Cartwright?
1: I've learned that very traumatizing experience for my family members, and I've learned that it was very sad to be torn away from your families just because you're Indigenous and just because you were different from everyone else, and how traumatized people still are from the experiences at residential schools.
0: Do you have many relatives who attended the school?
1: I have some, but I know a lot of people that have been to residential schools.
0: Okay, Avril, what about you? How did you first learn about the history?
2: I first learned about the history. We learned about it almost every year in school, and it's really sad learning about it every year. And just, I know people that went to residential schools, and just imagine how they got taken from their families, and they got their culture stripped from them. It's just really sad.
0: And Amber, is residential school something people your age talk about very much in Cartwright?
3: I mean, it gets brought up sometimes, but not normally. The topic don't really get brought up amongst our age. We always, on every Truth and Reconciliation Day, we're always talking about it and how bad it was and how it impacted our community. But our generation these days, no, we don't really bring it up very much.
0: Have you had many conversations with other residential school survivors in Cartwright?
3: Yeah, I mean, I've had many conversations with first-generation residential school survivors, and like, because I'm in the drumming group as well, and I know some of our elders are first-generational. But, like, I haven't had too many conversations in resident schools, but every single year we learned about it.
0: What did you learn during those conversations?
3: I learned how bad it was on them and how it impacted their life and how it impacted how they weren't. They lost their language, and I learned how they used to cut their hair off and strip them of their culture. And I also learned that it didn't only affect Labrador. It was all across Northern Canada. It was all across the Indigenous groups of Canada. And it's very sad to learn about it like that.
0: So, Maya, what about you? You said you have relatives who attended residential school. So what have they shared with you about their experiences?
1: You know, I don't like to bring it up all the time because it's really traumatic for them, but from what I heard, it's very traumatizing for them, and they bring the pain with losing their culture through their entire life. And I'm just really happy that we're the generation bringing back.
0: Is there anything they've told you that has stayed with you?
1: I know that they've lost their language and they've lost their way of living, and just knowing that they have, like, gotten torn away from their parents. Like, I could never imagine how that would feel like, and losing my way of living. I don't know how they lived with it, and I feel the pain in my heart for them.
0: Now, I want to ask Avril, when you hear those stories from family members or other survivors in the community, how does that history feel to you as someone growing up in Cartwright today?
2: It feels really sad that they got their culture taken away, because I know it's a big part of people's lives. And I know that they take that with their entire lives. And now, today, I am a drummer. We try to bring back the culture.
0: And Amber, how do you think residential schools have impacted the community of Cartwright as a whole?
3: residential schools have impacted our community in various ways. It, our elders who have had their parents been in residential schools, and even some of them, it has impacted them. I know they were so ashamed of who they were, and now they got their, when they first picked up their drum and all that, they have, they, that was a way for them to get their culture back. And it has affected our community in like lots of ways, because we used to have the residential school in Cartwright, Lockwood. So I'd say some of them went there. It's a really good thing that that residential school has been torn down, and I'm sure that made our community feel better. But it doesn't fix the fact that our community has been affected by residential schools.
0: Thank you for bringing that up. I would like to ask Maya about that in details. Maya, how important do you think it was for people that the Lockwood School was eventually torn down in 2020?
1: I think that it was very important part for our communities, like how we see our community, because the Lockwood School, like just imagine driving past it and you went there and how traumatizing it is to see it and how like it just, it's a really good thing that it got torn down, because I know a lot of people in our community went there and that still live in Cartwright. So I think it's a really good thing that it got took down.
0: Some people from Cartwright were also sent away to residential schools in other communities, including Northwest River. What have you heard about that?
1: I've heard that some communities had worse experiences, and I've heard that the Lockwood School was worse than the Muddy Bay School. And, you know, like, it hurts to know that people that I love have went through this traumatizing experience and had to live with this thing that they think about every day, and knowing that they're ashamed of themselves, and it's just, it's really sad.
0: What comes to mind for you on the National Day for Truth and Reconciliation?
1: You know, I want people to treat it like a funeral. It is a funeral. I want people to remember how our people were treated and how our ancestors were treated, and just because we were Indigenous, they got treated like this, and they got their culture taken away from them. And I want people to really remember, and not just Canada, you know, all across the world, they should be remembered.

0: suffer from trauma to this day, and it's still just such a traumatic thing that happened to the communities. And saying all that, on Truth and Reconciliation Day, I feel grateful for it to be over, and I also feel grateful that I can be a part of a generation who is helping revive our culture and, like, helping everyone recognize to be proud of who they are.
1: And Avril, when the National Day for Truth and Reconciliation comes around, what do you think people your age should know about this history?
2: I think they should know that it's really important. A lot of people got trauma, and it means to me that just remember my culture, keep on drumming, keep on practicing my culture, and keep it alive.
1: So Maya, one quick question before we end our conversation. What will be happening in your community in Cartwright on the TRC Day?
3: Well, since me and Avril are part of the youth drumming group, we will be leading a walk from the graveyard to the boardwalk, and we're going to be doing our drumming routine, and we're going to celebrate it in school. So we'll wear orange shirts, and we'll have our 1 minute of silence. And, yeah, I think that's going to be all.
1: Very quickly, what would you like people to keep in mind about the history of residential schools, especially in your community, Cartwright?
3: I want people to know that if you went to residential schools, you shouldn't be ashamed of yourself. And I want people to remember the lives that we lost to residential schools and the survivors. The survivors are so strong, and I'm just so proud of them all.
1: We just heard from Maya Clark and sisters Avril and Amber Lethbridge. The three teenagers from Cartwright were reflecting on the legacy of the Lockwood School in their hometown. And in Cartwright today, there's a gathering at the Recreation Center at 4 this afternoon. It includes a walk, a community supper, and the launch of a book called Around the Hullik. Amanda, communities on the island are also marking the day.
4: Yes, Rivu. Today is a time to honor residential school survivors, remember those who never returned, and support their families. Across the province, communities are coming together for Truth and Reconciliation Day. Miapkek First Nation on the island's south coast has a full day of activities planned. Colleen Lambert, Director of Tourism, Culture, and Recreation, joins me on the line now. Good morning, Colleen.
5: Good morning, Amanda.
4: So, what's planned for the day?
5: Well, we started today, just 20 minutes ago. We lit the sacred fire, and that'll be burning for the rest of today until the festivities, or not festivities, I should say, the Remembrance Day ends. Mm-hmm. And then, of course, we start the day with the community with some crafts, with a medicine wheel, and then we move on to a traditional lunch of moose soup and such, and then we're going to make some orange flowers that we're going to place at the bottom of a cross that we have prepared for outside the community center, where we're going to have a prayer service and a minute of silence.
4: Colleen, that sounds like a lovely day. Really important to honor the survivors in that way by coming together. Why is today important for Miapkek First Nation?
5: Well, it's very important in for us and for everyone across the country and the world, in fact. And it's a day that's that allows us to remember the children who never returned home and their families and the trials that they had to go through. Us coming together and lighting the fire and having the prayer service allows us to just remember those people and to reaffirm that every child matters and that we are going to be here remembering those children and their families until we can't.
4: Yeah, very important. And why is it important to keep these cultural traditions alive for you?
5: Well, because if we didn't, then who would? Who's going to pass that education on to our children? And who's going to be the people that's going to remember that every child that went missing is worth remembering? And we have to do that to protect ourselves and offer support to those families, even if we don't know them

0: from across the country.
1: Absolutely. And who are you expecting at today's event?
0: So we are expecting a number of community members. We have invited elders and singers to the event, but mostly we invited families with their children, hence the reason for the crafts and thus the making of the flowers and the laying of the prayers. And we usually get approximately about 70 to 75 community members join us each year for the event. And it's a sea of orange because everybody wears their orange shirt for Orange Shirt Day.
1: Oh, that sounds beautiful. I can picture it now. Absolutely beautiful way to commemorate the day and remember those survivors. What are the reactions that you get when you have these type of gatherings, especially on such an important day like today?
0: People, they really enjoy the fact that we make a point to come together for today. They come out, they bring their children, they take the time to learn about the stories. We play stories of the people of survivors on a screen here in the community center. They take the time to listen to those stories, and they come out and they do the crafts with their children, and they talk about the over 4,000 children that died. So, you know, it's a time for them to come out and just talk about and learn about these things.
1: Yeah, yeah. And, you know, we're talking about how Miapikek First Nation is recognizing this day. What can non-Indigenous people do on Truth and Reconciliation Day?
0: Yeah, so that's a really good question. I get that often, actually. So some of the things that non-Indigenous people can do is, first of all, acknowledge Indigenous history. It's an opportunity for them to learn about and reflect upon the injustices to Indigenous people. As well, they can honor residential school survivors and their families by paying tribute to survivors of the residential school system and their families. And they can do that by attending events organized on this day. Some other things they can do is promoting reconciliation. So just putting some emphasis on the importance of reconciliation between Indigenous and non-Indigenous people, whether that's to your company, to your school, to the people that you work with, to your municipalities, and just help foster that relationship. You can educate the public by helping to raise awareness about Indigenous history and culture. And you can encourage your own family and friends and coworkers to reflect on their own roles in reconciliation and how they can contribute to a better relationship.
1: Really great advice. Thank you, Colleen. It was lovely speaking to you today.
0: You as well.
1: Thank you. Colleen Lambert is the Director of Tourism, Culture, and Recreation for the Miapikek First Nation.
2: Thank you so much, Amanda. And those who are joining just now, Amanda is my co-host today, joining us from St. John's. She's my colleague and Inuk, originally from Happy Valley, Coos Bay, where I am right now. And Amanda, there are other gatherings happening across the province today as well. So I'll begin. Let's explore what's happening in Labrador's North Coast. In the meantime, you can also tell us what's happening on the island. So we are starting in Nain. Let's take a look at what's happening in Nunat Siavut communities. In Nain, activities for the National Day for Truth and Reconciliation begin at 4 o'clock this afternoon with an opening prayer at DHSD, which is Department of Health and Social Development. From there, people will walk to the playground and there will be a guest speaker followed by a meal, a message from residential school survivors, and an honor circle for survivors. There will be entertainment, traditional Inuit games, activities, and prizes. Then in Hopedale, people can make posters at the DHSD building from 1 until 4 this afternoon to mark the National Day for Truth and Reconciliation. At 4, there's an honor walk to the assembly building, and there will also be guest speakers and prizes at with a barbecue at 5 o'clock. Then in Mikovic, the education office has coloring sheets to give away and orange ribbons for people to tie on the daycare fence. Anyone wearing orange can drop by the office to enter a prize draw. You can also call 709-923-2105, extension 204. That's in Makovic. There's also a scavenger hunt from 2 to 3 this afternoon in the Nunatsiavut government parking lot. Then in Posville, two events. There's a traditional food contest as part of today's National Day for Truth and Reconciliation events. There are categories for traditional main dishes and traditional baked goods with prizes. You can bring your entries to the DHSD tent near the community center by 12 noon. And then at 7 tonight, people are gathering on Waterview Road to remember, reflect, and honor residential school survivors. There will be a lantern release, a community fire, fireworks, and food for children. Food and glow sticks for children. People are encouraged to bring a lawn chair. For more information about either event, you can call Vian at 709-479-9878. Now, Amanda, what's happening on the island?
1: Well, Rivu, we got a lot going on here in the city as well. In St. John's, the Rally for Reconciliation begins at 2 o'clock this afternoon outside the North Bank Lodge in Pippi Park. First Light is inviting people of all ages to come together for remembrance and learning. There will be a walk, a memorial walk, and an offering at the lake. People are encouraged to wear orange and bring their drums, and parking is available at the Flavarium, and, you know, parking is a serious thing here in the city. The Rooms is also offering free admission today for the National Day for Truth and Reconciliation. It's open from noon until 9 o'clock tonight. There's a reflective family activity on the third floor atrium. Visitors can also see the Patty Boys Project, featuring artwork by students from Smallwood Academy in Gambo. The work reflects on truth and reconciliation and the 94 calls to action. At the USLSPU Hall tonight, there's an evening of storytelling and reflection marking the National Day for Truth and Reconciliation. Amelia Reimer and Wayne Broomfield are hosting. It runs from 7 until 8 Newfoundland time. Admissions is by donations, with all proceeds going to the Juniper House. It will also be streamed live on St. John's Storytelling Facebook page, and that starts at 6:30 this evening.
2: Thank you so much, Amanda. And I wanted to ask you if there's any event that you're hoping to get to, but we'll get there. First, we have a song by Beatrice Deer. It's called The Fog.

0: Wow. Thank you so much. Thank you both for that. And here in the studio, I don't know if the listeners could tell, but here in the studio, I could really feel the sound of those drums, and we have kept the door open here in Happy Valley Goose Bay. Now, that's Samantha Newman and her mother, Melissa Newman, a mother-daughter duo from Happy Valley Goose Bay, sharing a live Inuit drum dancing performance with us. Okay, I'll give you a moment to settle back into your chairs. Now, so how long have you been drum dancing together?
1: We've been drum dancing for about 3 or 4 years now.
0: Wow, that's beautiful. And Samantha, how did you learn to drum dance?
2: I first learned how to drum dance at DHSD, actually. I would say around 5 years old, I started drum dancing.
0: When you were five?
2: Yeah.
0: Wow. Melissa, why didn't you learn that time? Because the reason I'm saying that, I know that Samantha taught you fairly recently. When was that?
1: So I teach drumming for my work at my workplace, but Samantha was given the opportunity at THSD at the after-school program, and she just fell completely in love with it. So I supported her as best as I could, but... It wasn't until years later that I actually picked up the drum myself.
0: And what was it learning from your daughter?
1: Just her enthusiasm and her willingness to learn and absorb her culture, like our culture. So.
0: And what did you feel, or how did you feel when you finally learned it yourself from your daughter? Or maybe Samantha, you can tell me, like, what was it like for you to teach your mom?
2: It was great. So my mom had prior experience. She knew how to drum dance before, but I was kind of helping her ease into doing the performance part of it and gaining confidence. So I've been taking my mom along with me everywhere where I drum dance just to get her comfortable and get her used to it.
0: Just like this?
2: Yeah.
0: Yeah. So Melissa, what was the motivating factor this time after all these years? Why was this something you wanted to learn?
1: It was just Samantha's encouragement, really. She would tell me about opportunities where we could drum and we were asked to drum. So that's when we really took it seriously.
0: Yeah, and I also hear that you work at Little Tree Daycare. And one of the reasons was that you wanted to share or teach drum dancing with the kids there.
1: Yeah.
0: So have you done that?
1: Yes, I have. I've been working at Little Tree Family Center since 2021. And that's part of my job is to teach Indigenous children their culture. And drumming, of course, is part of their culture.
0: So how have the kids responded?
1: Oh, great. Kids always respond to music very well.
0: Yeah. So I want to ask you a personal question. How do you feel when you drum dance together, Samantha?
2: It's kind of hard to describe, but I think I feel pride the most. I feel very proud of my mom for letting herself be taught by me, even though it's usually the other way around, but I think that it's so special when me and my mom can share this very deep connection both with their culture and each other. It's definitely brought us together, so it's a great, amazing feeling.
0: Okay, and Melissa? As we said off the top, that this was banned by the Moravian missionaries for so long, mm-hmm. along with throat singing.
1: Yep.
0: Now you're trying to reclaiming this and you're reviving this tradition, especially as a mother-daughter duo, where when you perform with Samantha, how do you feel?
1: I think it's very important. I mean, it's true. It was banned by the Moravians, so bringing it back to events... community events and here on the radio, it's important to normalize the drum and have it present anywhere that we're invited to.
0: So where do you tend to perform?
2: That is a good question. I've been asked to perform we performed first together at Little Tree Family Center's graduation, I think. So we do events like that, kind of celebration,
1: ceremonies
2: mostly. I've done A couple different ones where I've done it for like celebrations of life, like at a funeral. I've done it on stage. I've done it nationally. Like, there's a whole bunch of places that I've been to with my drum.
0: You know, I'm really honored to have this conversation with you two, Samantha and Melissa. But as you heard off the top, that I have a co-host with me today, my colleague Amanda Gear. She's joining us from St. John's. Now, Amanda is an Inuk from Happy Valley Goose Bay. So I'd like to bring her into this conversation. Amanda, what would you like to ask Samantha and Melissa?
3: Thank you, Revu. And thank you, Samantha and Melissa. That was a wonderful performance. I could hear it and feel it out here in St. John's. I wanted to ask, what does it mean to reclaim this tradition that was lost in Labrador for so many years?
2: It feels very empowering to reconnect with my culture through drum dancing. There's not very many things that I can do. I can't speak the language very fluently, but I feel like I am able to do like a bigger job of reconnecting and getting other people to reconnect with their culture.
3: Yeah, really important. That's beautiful. And what do you hope the next generation will carry forward from what you're sharing?
2: Sorry, what
3: Samantha
2: was the question?
3: Or Melissa? Mm-hmm. What do you hope the next generation will carry forward?
2: I'm hoping that people will be able to carry forward the teachings behind the drum, especially, and just carry on with this incredible tradition, because it really connects people with their community, with their culture. So I hope overall that everybody can carry forward the confidence to keep practicing drumming.
3: Beautifully said. Thank you so much.
0: Okay, and I have a quick question. As you go into the rest of the day, as we said, we have celebrations here in Happy Valley Goose Bay. What would you like people listening to keep in mind? I mean, like, as you go into the rest of the day, what would you like anyone listening to keep in mind?
1: Just absorb all the culture that's going to be present today. And that could be from wearing your beaded earrings to your gum mix to your syllabox, and for non-Indigenous people as well, to absorb the culture.
0: Okay, Samantha?
2: I think that it's incredibly important to acknowledge both our past and work forward, look forward to a better future. And I think right now, in this day, it's just about learning how to be a good ally, how to connect with your culture, taking those opportunities and really cherishing it to connect with your community.
0: Okay, well, thank you both for joining us on this day.
2: Thank you.
0: Thanks. Samantha Newman and her mother, Melissa Newman, live here in Happy Valley Goose Bay. Earlier, they have performed live for us in our studio. And now, actually, there's an issue that happened in Wabanaki. So ZBC Indigenous reporter Sisa Mohan wanted to talk about that. But first, we'll go to a song.
4: Good morning.
0: So tell us a little bit about where... Okay, now first we'll go to a song, then we can have our conversation with Sis later in the day. Sisa Mohan is a CBC Indigenous reporter. And in the meantime, I can actually tell you about something that's happening in Cartwright. In Cartwright, there's a gathering at the Recreation Center at 4 o'clock this afternoon that we mentioned earlier. There will be a launch of a book called Around the Hulik. And then also... Let me take a quick look what else is happening in Labrador. In Northwest River, there's a community gathering at Lake Melville School from 2 to 6 this afternoon to mark the National Day for Truth and Reconciliation. There will be a Hulik lighting, Indigenous vendors, cultural activities, traditional foods and entertainment, and people are encouraged to wear orange. Also in Northwest River, Inu Pakasiun opens at the Labrador Interpretation Center at 3 o'clock this afternoon, and we'll have a conversation with Inu Nation Grand Chief Jody Ashini about that.
5: I always wanted to meet

0: That's The Drum by Eastern Owl. Now, we'd like to hear from you this morning. How are you marking the National Day for Truth and Reconciliation? Leave us a voicemail on our trap line, 1-888-699-8255. That's 1-888-699-8255. 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You can also message us on Facebook at CBC's Labrador Morning. Now, Amanda, we have mentioned a lot of events that's happening across the province. Is there an event you're hoping to get to after the show?
1: Definitely. My family and I are going to the Rally for Reconciliation here in St. John's, hosted by First Light. I was hoping to get to the reading this evening as well at the LSPU Hall. How about you, Revu? Is there anything that you're hoping to catch?
0: Yes, actually, I'll be going to the gathering that's happening at Kinsmen Park, hosted by Nunatsiavut government. They do it every year. And I'll actually be working that time. I'll be behind the camera and shooting a few things. So you'll be able to see all that on Here and Now tonight, right? So, yeah. So
1: amazing.
0: If you see anything, you'll know that Revu shot it in the morning.
1: I'll be watching for you, Revu. And of course, I'll be watching for some familiar faces in the crowd.
0: Okay, sure. Amanda, thank you so much. It's time for the regional news. You're listening to a special coverage for the National Day for Truth and Reconciliation.
2: 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I'm Sarah Blackmore.
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3: For
2: crab harvesters in this province are worried that a promise from French President Emmanuel Macron to Saint-Pierre fishermen will hurt the livelihoods here in Newfoundland and Labrador. And the CBC's Laura Howells explains.
4: I can't see how some other country can just come in and say, okay, we're going to take your crab.
5: Newfoundland crab harvester Robbie Green worried for his livelihood after the French president promised an exploratory fishing license for snow crab.
4: Everyone is really scared of this precedent gets set.
5: Canada has an exclusive economic zone off its coast. The French would fish outside of that on the Grand Banks continental shelf, but Ottawa maintains that shelf belongs to Canada. Snow crab is Newfoundland and Labrador's most lucrative fishery, valued at over $700 million last year. If granted, the French license would represent about $20 million worth of crab per year for the next 5 years. On Parliament Hill, outrage from the Conservative fisheries critic Clifford Small.
6: The Prime Minister is abandoning our sovereignty in favor of Europeans.
5: In a statement, Canada's Department of Fisheries and Oceans says it wants France to reverse its decision and says it's working closely with Global Affairs on next steps. Laura Howell, CBC News, St. John's.
2: Meanwhile, Premier Tony Wakeham is speaking out about this situation. In a post on his Facebook, Wakeham says France has no authority to fish snow crab on Canada's continental shelf, and Newfoundland and Labrador will not stand for it. He says he's spoken with Federal Fisheries Minister Joanne Thompson and says Canada doesn't support this action by France either. Wakeham says he'll work with Thompson and anyone else he needs to safeguard the industry. Well, the Newfoundland and Labrador Association of Public and Private Employees, NAEP, is continuing its rallies to support trades workers with another rally yesterday afternoon, this time in Grand Falls, Windsor.
7: Hey, hey, ho, ho!
2: Well, a few dozen members of the union gathered to protest for better wages. NAEP Secretary Treasurer Trevor King says members are being underpaid, understaffed, and undermined because the province is contracting out people to do the same work for more money.
8: The government of Newfoundland knows this. The government of Newfoundland, rather than fixing that inequity and working with NAEP and working with the trades workers, what they are doing is essentially using contractors. Contractors who, by the way, they are also paying more than their own employees. So as taxpayers, we are actually paying more for private services when we're supposed to have a public system. So that is the biggest part of this.
2: The union says that trades workers across the province have been neglected for years. NAEP is the largest union in the province, representing over 25,000 public and private sector employees. Well, it is the National Day for Truth and Reconciliation. First Light in St. John's is inviting guests to immerse themselves in the province's Indigenous languages and cultures. As the CBC's Leila Beaudoin reports, at their new Lunar Inn, travelers can book a stay through Airbnb and walk away with more than just a good night's sleep.
3: You only have to walk for a minute and the sounds of the city just fade away.
9: Out the back door of the Lunar Inn downtown St. John's, there's green, leafy trees and gardens. A part of the accommodation experience of this place, nature, up close and personal.
3: We want them to be able to be in the heart of the city, but also go out and just experience what it means to be one with nature.
9: Indigenous organization First Light transformed the former medical stay into a boutique inn to meet current demands. Everything inside is intentionally Indigenous, from the designed rooms to experiential learning programs.
10: I think it's beautiful that we have the opportunity to share them with everyone.
9: Pointing at a display of the province's three official Indigenous languages, cultural host Stacey Burke says the inn teaches guests about being Indigenous in Newfoundland and Labrador. Downstairs, guests can learn about Mi'kmaq culture while eating breakfast. All proceeds from stays go back into First Light.
3: This is a place where we invite people to stay with purpose.
9: Leila Baudouin, CBC News, St. John's.
2: And finally, police say that a fire in CBS over the weekend is suspicious. A spokesperson for the RNC says officers responded to a fire around 6 p.m. on Saturday evening on Minerals Road in Conception Bay South. The home was vacant when first responders arrived on the scene, and they say the house is now a total loss. Police believe that the fire is suspicious and are investigating. And that is your CBC News for this hour. Now let's head back to your special province-wide morning show. I'm Sarah Blackmore.
0: Thanks, Sarah. It's Wednesday, September 30th. The time is 7:35 in most of Labrador and 8:05 south of Blacktickle and on the island of Newfoundland. 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I'm Rivu Rashid in Happy Valley Goose Bay.
1: And I'm Amanda Gear in St. John's. This is your provincial morning show for the National Day for Truth and Reconciliation. Residential schools have left many families forever changed. Coming up, we'll speak with residential school survivor Shirley Flowers and hear how she grappled with the experience throughout her life. We'll also hear from Andrea Proctor, who's written a history of residential schools in Newfoundland and Labrador.
0: And more than 3 months after it was first cancelled, the Innu Pakasyun exhibit is opening today in Northwest River. Innu Nation Grand Chief Jody Ashini will join us to share what people can expect to see. But first, let's check the weather conditions for the day throughout the province. Starting with Labrador's north coast, mainly sunny today, high 15 degrees. Labrador west, cloudy with a chance of showers late this afternoon. Southwesterly winds picking up to 20 kilometers an hour, high 15. Upper Lake Melville and southern Labrador, a sunny start, then a mix of sun and cloud this morning, high 19 degrees. Northern Peninsula, cloudy, then a mix of sun and cloud this morning. Southwesterly winds at 20 kilometers an hour, high 14. West coast, a mix of sun and cloud with a few showers ending this morning, highs of 15 degrees. Central Newfoundland, a chance of showers early this morning with a high chance of showers or drizzle. Then a mix of sun and cloud, highs of 15 to 17. Buren Peninsula, mainly cloudy, fog patches clearing this morning. Northeasterly winds at 20 kilometers an hour. Becoming light this morning, high 16 degrees. And finally, Avalon Peninsula, drizzle ending and fog patches clearing this morning. Then a mix of sun and cloud, high 13 degrees.

0: residential school is alive in the memories of many people in this province, especially across Labrador. Shirley Flowers is a residential school survivor, originally from Riglet. Like her other family members, she was sent to the Yale School in Northwest River, which she recalls as a frightening experience. I spoke to Shirley Flowers yesterday about her time at residential school. You'll also hear from Andrea Proctor, a settler anthropologist who wrote the history on the topic called A Long Journey, Residential Schools in Labrador and Newfoundland. I began by asking Shirley about a poem she wrote about her experiences and whether she'd like to share it.
1: Yeah, okay. My mother sits by the window crying. Her heart is breaking. It's the same memory every fall. The plane has taken her children away, and they are gone for all winter. It's time for them to go to school. The school is 90 miles away. We will not see them again for 10 months. In the spring, my brothers and sisters return. The plane flies overhead. My mother is crying and running. She's crippled, but she can run today. We'll start with that.
0: Wow. Shirley, that certainly says a lot about your experience at residential school and how that impacted especially your mother. What can you tell us about your experience at residential school and how it affected your life at home?
1: Well, certainly, my experience is not... It's all my own, but not my own. All my siblings went before me, so my family became strangers to me. Not only that, my mother was taken when she was young, and it had a big impact on her life. She was, I think, around 8 years old and maybe younger when she left, but she wasn't allowed to come home at all because she had to work for the doctor. Mm-hmm. In Northwest River, and so she was kept there for a number of years, and her father passed away while she was gone, so it had a huge impact on her life and, I suppose, indirectly on mine and all ours as a family.
0: Mm-hmm. Certainly an intergenerational effect, and a story that is quite common across Labrador, right?
1: Yes, that's true.
0: Andrea, I want to bring you in to this conversation to talk about your book that published the history of residential schools in Labrador back in 2020, and wrote that for the Moravian Church and International Grenfell Association staff, one goal remained constant, which was to dramatically change and transform the children. What were some of the ways that the staff carried out that mission over the years?
2: Yeah, so that was the intent of all of these schools, just to take the children away from their families so that the schools could transform them. And one of the, I think, worst ways, the most harmful way that they did this was to give the children a sense of shame about being Indigenous and about their families at home. And I know that's something that a lot of students really had to struggle with. And some of them talk about struggling with that over a lifetime of being made to feel ashamed and then trying to, you know, outgrow that, trying to change that into a sense of pride. That was one of the ways that the schools tried to change the children. Other ways were, you know, they tried to enforce a sense of discipline, a sense of proper behavior according to the, you know, the people in the schools.
0: Yeah.
2: Language definitely was one aspect of it. And just tried to get them to act in ways that the school thought was the best way or was a superior way of life. So yeah, just all these ways of making the children feel inferior.
0: Yeah. A very sad history, devastating for many families. Shirley, how would you say residential school changed your sense of your own culture?
1: I think that separation from my parents and grandparents and other neighbors, you know, it's that sense of community. Like, I grew up in a community where we all shared or we all kind of looked after each other and things like that. And I think that changed. And I know personally for me, when Andrea was speaking, that I thought when I went home, I was better than, I suppose, than my parents. I thought we were behind in so many ways or something, even in the sense of food. I lost some of my taste for traditional food, like wild food. Mm-hmm. Thankfully, I got it back again over the years. So there was a lot of changes, indeed.
0: Yeah, forceful changes too, I'd imagine. Shirley, you said before that your experience at residential school was frightening. And at one point, you actually ran away from the school. What was going through your mind when you decided to do that?
1: I couldn't take it there. I just couldn't take it there anymore. I didn't want to go back. And I guess because of laws, we had to go to school, and that was where I was supposed to go. But I couldn't do it. I couldn't stay there. So I ran away. I did run away and got myself home.
0: And what was that experience like for you? You know, when you left the school, were you thinking you were just going to run home?
1: No, I knew better than that. I couldn't just get home because of where we are. Yeah. We are in Labrador and isolated. So I got myself to Goose Bay, and there was a CN boat, and got myself on the boat and got myself home.
0: Wow. You're really brave.
1: I had to do it. I had to do it.
0: Yeah. Andrea, in your book, you also wrote about how Indigenous families in Labrador actually helped shut down the residential school system. What were some of the actions happening across Labrador that brought the system to an end?
2: Yeah, and that's, I think, one of the most, I think, inspiring parts of this whole story in Labrador. In three cases, families, students, communities just refused the system. They decided, no, this is not the way we want our children to be educated. We are, you know, boycotting this or protesting, and they actually shut them down. So in three cases, so in Makovic, in the 1940s, a lot of the children who were in the Makovic boarding school actually came from the Hopedale region. And in the late 1940s, there was a lot of people in Hopedale were really upset with the way their children were treated in Makovic. So they just withdrew their kids. They said, no, we're not sending them anymore. And they forced the Moravian missionaries to open a school in Hopedale. And when they did that, the numbers of students in the Makovic boarding school went down. And so they eventually shut down the Makovic boarding school. That also happened, the same sort of thing happened with the Lockwood School in Cartwright. In the late 1950s, early 1960s, the families from Spotted Island and Bateau were really upset with the way that, again, that their children were being treated at Lockwood. And they withdrew their kids. They forced the Anglican school board to open day schools in Spotted Island and Bateau. And with that, again, the numbers went down at Lockwood. And so the International Grenfell Association

0: coordinator, and she was a strong advocate for this, and she and the communities really just forced the school board to, instead of sending all the resources to Northwest River, to the dormitory and to the central high school there, they forced them to send resources to the coast so that the coastal communities could offer high school, and so children could stay home instead of having to go to Northwest River.
1: Wow. An incredible history and a testament to the strength of Indigenous mothers and fathers.
0: Absolutely. And really the passion that communities and families had about education. They wanted their kids to be educated, but they wanted to have control over the education and over how their children were treated. And I think that continues today. You know, the Indigenous governments are quite passionate about reclaiming education for their own children.
1: Absolutely. Absolutely. Shirley, what will you be thinking about on the National Day for Truth and Reconciliation this year?
2: It's hard to say. You know, I'll think about a lot of stories and a lot of stories that haven't been told, and stories of people that we don't know and what they went through. I'll be thinking about how today those attitudes and things that brought about these schools and whatever are still present, quite present in Labrador, for sure. It's only to look around and see the impacts today. So things like that I'll think about.
1: Yeah. And Andrea, how about yourself?
0: I think for me as a non-Indigenous person, I see this story in that kind of light too. I see the people who worked in these schools and who taught in these schools who were non-Indigenous, who really had that sense that they thought they were doing good things, and they were doing a lot of harm though in doing that. And I think because they just assumed that they should have the authority to make the decisions, I think that kind of blindness can cause real harm. And I think I always look to myself and try and think, okay, well, what am I doing? How are my actions causing harm? You know, even if I don't think I'm trying to cause harm, or I think I'm doing good, but if you're blind in that way, if you don't constantly look at your assumptions and look at the way that, you know, you're taking control, I think it's quite easy to cause harm, as Shirley was saying.
1: Yeah. Wise words, Andrea. Thank you. Shirley, Andrea, I really appreciate your thoughts today. And Shirley, I especially appreciate you sharing your story about residential school with us.
2: Thank you.
0: Thank you for having us.
1: Shirley Flowers is a residential school survivor originally from Rigolet. She now lives in Happy Valley, Goose Bay. We also heard from Andrea Proctor, the author of A Long Journey, Residential Schools in Labrador and Newfoundland, which was published in 2020. And Rivu, there's another way people can learn about Indigenous history in Northwest River today. Can you tell me about that?
3: That's right, Amanda. The Innu Nation's historical timeline will be front and center when the Innu Pakasion exhibit opens to the public this afternoon at the Labrador Interpretation Center. It's an opening that's been a long time coming. It was first cancelled more than 3 months ago over a dispute with the provincial government about the timeline displayed there. Earlier this month, Grand Chief Jody Ashini decided to go ahead with it on the National Day for Truth and Reconciliation. The day has come and she was heavily involved in putting the exhibit together. She joins us on the line to tell us more about that. Good morning.
4: Good morning.
3: So, Grand Chief Ashini, we've talked about the dispute with the province before again and again. Today, I'd like to focus on the exhibit itself. What will people see when they walk in?
4: They will see our Innu story. We worked over 2 years on this with many different elders, knowledge keepers, educators, youth. We put it together to tell our story by our people for the first time in our history. And we're excited to show everyone what we have worked on for so long.
3: So how long were you working on this exhibit?
4: Over 2 years it took to

0: put everything together to choose which artifacts would be coming from Ottawa, which ones would be coming, joining from St. John's, people's personal collections, archaeological tools. It was a while. It was a long time, and putting the words with the collection. So it took a while, yeah.
1: And as you said, you were heavily involved in putting this exhibit together. Is there a particular part of the exhibit you're especially looking forward to sharing?
0: No, I think all of it. On a day when it's about residential school, like Indigenous and Innu people's beliefs, we still have not been recognized as Innu people. We've still not gotten an apology for day schools that the Innu have suffered through. There have been horrible acts done to the Innu people, and it's still not been recognized. But a day to be able to share and educate our own youth the way that we've always wanted to share it, on a day that is meant to reflect and honor those that were forced into school systems where they really tried to erase everything and trying to erase all our knowledge of who we are. I think it's really important to be able to tell our own story, our story to our youth on a day where we get to finally be in control of it.
1: Yeah, so how important is it to be able to share that history with the younger generation?
0: That's so important. Realizing after talking to my own little girl that after they all started going back to school, I couldn't let the provincial government be in control of our story any longer. I realized that they don't see themselves reflected in the Newfoundland and Labrador curriculum. They're not in there. They don't see themselves in buildings in Newfoundland and Labrador, even in our own province. They are not on the walls. You don't see Innu children. You see rows of jelly bean houses. You see cod fishery. You see Jig's dinner more than you see the Indigenous people of Labrador and Newfoundland. So how... it's just, to me, it's so important that they're able to see themselves reflected in the building, their culture, and something for them to be proud of, to know that their story is so much longer than just the communities of Shajit and Natoshish.
1: What kind of conversations are you having with your own kid?
0: That we've been here for thousands of years. In our report card, I'm going to have to brag because one of her report cards last year, it said that she, out of all the kids in her class, was so proud of her long history in Labrador and the Tsinun. And this was prior to any of the 300 years. So I tell my daughter about her ancestors. I tell her to be proud of where she comes from, never to take anything that anyone tells you, that you will forever carry what your ancestors have done, how hard they've worked to get us where we are today. And she knows where she came from. She knows where her ancestors come from, and I'm so proud of her for that.
1: And what do you hope people take away from visiting the Innu Pocasyon exhibit today?
0: That we're capable of writing our own stories, that although people have came and anthropologists have long been coming here studying, air quotation, studying the Innu people, that we are capable of writing our own stories, that our stories, that our oral histories, that our knowledge of the land and animals and our spirituality matters, that it is important that we are recognized, that we're not wanting to be better than anyone else. We just want to be on equal footing. That's it. We want to be able to tell our own stories, and that it's finally time where we're going to take over and we're going to tell our stories.
1: So what do you have planned for the opening this afternoon?
0: Oh, very exciting. It's starting at 3 p.m. We'll be having a few people, guest speakers, as well as We have traditional Inu Meacham, which is Inu food. So there we have a few caterers that will be having Inu foods. We then open the doors and let people be able to go in and view the exhibit on their own time. So we're excited it'll be open now for the next 2 weeks. And we're thankful for the rooms for keeping it open for that extra time for more people to be able to come and view it.
1: Okay, Grant Chavasunis, thank you so much for taking your time and joining us this morning on the day, on the National Day for Truth and Reconciliation.
0: Thank you so much for having me.
1: No problem. Take care. That was Inu Nation Grand Chief Jody Ashini. The Inu Pakasyun exhibit, as you heard, opens at 3 p.m. this afternoon at the Labrador Interpretation Center in Northwest River. And there's also a community gathering at Lake Melville School today from 2 until 6 in Northwest River. There will be a holik lighting, indigenous vendors, cultural activities, traditional foods, and entertainment. And now here's a song by Meshkamu. This is Gina Jana Kumunan.

0: A little later, we'll find out what has inspired some Indigenous students to want to become teachers and what difference they hope to make in their communities. But first, Amanda, you'll be speaking with Julia Dicker about something that made this day 2 years ago so special.
1: September 30th, 2024 is a day Julie Dicker will never forget. She watched as her mother, Joan Dicker, stood on a stage in front of thousands of people in Ottawa and told her story in Inuktitut. Joan was a student at the Yale Residential School in Northwest River and became a pillar of the community of Nain. The Inuk elder was a devoted leader and volunteer who was passionate about preserving her language and culture. Joan died of cancer in May of last year, but the power of the occasion in Ottawa lives in the hearts of her family, including her daughter, Julie. Julie joins me now on the line. Hi, Julie.
2: Hi, good morning, Amanda.
1: Good morning. Good to talk to you again. Julie, I know your mom was doing cancer treatments at the time she gave that speech. What do you think it meant to her to get on that stage and share her story in Inuktitut with so many people?
2: I think it meant so much to her as not only a residential school survivor from the Yale School, but I believe that in her heart she really, really, really wanted to show her strengths and her power and her passion for those that were lost, for the survivors, and also for the children of residential school survivors.
1: Mm-hmm. And what did your mom speak about that day?
2: She spoke of, well, when she originally wrote her speech, when she was invited to attend the event in Ottawa, she wrote it in Inuktitut first, and then she translated it herself so that she could send her speech to the organizers in Ottawa, and they went through her speech to edit or make it shorter or longer just to see if it was okay. And then she made her adjustments in Inuktitut. And then when she done her speech, even though I didn't understand all of it, like I could understand most, but it just meant that at that time, she really, really felt that it was her time to tell her story because where she had cancer and it was aggressive at the time. She was getting sicker. And like she was invited out with my dad as her support person. And like we knew that her cancer was advancing. And me and my partner, Edna, we just felt that, okay, we should go too to support them too because they're both survivors. So when we got out there and we heard her speak on the hill, we were so proud of her because it was like powerful just to hear her speak, her speech in Inuktitut, and you could hear her for miles and miles away all over downtown and on the huge screen. And I just knew that she felt that it was her time to tell her story as a residential school survivor from Labrador, from Nunatsiavut. And she spoke on behalf of, she really, really, really spoke on behalf of the survivors from Nunatsiavut, as they're, probably most of them were fluent in Inuktitut when they did go to residential schools. So it was in respect out of them that she done it in Inuktitut.
1: Yeah. You must have been so proud of her that day. And why was it so important for her to get to share that, especially on such a big stage, a big national stage like in Ottawa?
2: When she first started attending like gatherings or conferences for residential schools, like years ago, 10 years ago or more, she traveled to like Inuvik, Ottawa, like over the years, other parts of Canada to speak with other survivors and Indigenous people. And each time she came back from those events, she came back more empowered. She came back feeling like sad, of course, for everybody's stories. And but after all that time, I think their stories gave her, empowered her to tell her story too. So just the sharing of stories from over the years and just realizing and acknowledging how enormous the whole residential school survivors, the whole thing was.
1: Yeah.
2: Just being together and sharing your story together.
1: Yeah, powerful
2: like,
1: stuff.
2: She felt like it was her time, I think.
1: Yeah. Well, that's really important that you're carrying this on and sharing her story. What will you remember most about that day, Julie?
2: There's so much because it was like happening fast, right? You're there getting her ready for her speech, and like there was a practice time the day before. So we're like following her around, getting her prepared, supporting her. And like the whole event itself, where there was so many Indigenous people, so many supporters, so many survivors, and you just felt, I felt mostly the power of everybody when they were together. It was crazy. It was amazing. Like, you just, as soon as you walk down the hill, as soon as you're walking to the hill and everyone just walking there together in their regalia or traditional clothing, you just felt the power of everything and how strong everybody was when they told their stories, their strength, their sadness. But overall, it was like a powerful feeling. And like, you know, walking to the hill itself, you hear the drummers and the dancers. It was crazy.
1: Yeah.
2: And I think we all felt the same way.
1: Yeah. That's beautiful, Julie. I really appreciate you sharing that memory with me. And I really appreciate you talking to me today. Thank you so much, Julie.
2: You're welcome. Thanks for calling.
1: No problem. Have a great rest of your day.
2: You too.
1: Julie Dicker is the daughter of the late Inuk elder from Nain, Joan Dicker. And Rivu, you had a connection with Joan too, didn't you?
3: Yeah, Amanda, I did. When I came to Labrador, Joan sat down with me one day and taught me some basic Inuktitut pronunciation and simple conversation. So she was my teacher for a day, and I still carry that lesson with me. Nakumi Suak, Joan. That brings us to our next story about a new group of Indigenous teachers in Labrador. 16 Innu and Inuit students are on a journey to become classroom teachers. They're in the first year of the new Indigenous Teacher Education Program in Labrador. It's a collaboration between Memorial University, the Nunatsiavut Government, and Mamutjkunamashudu Innu Education, or MTIE, with support from the Rideau Hall Foundation. Our John Gowdy met with some of the students at the Labrador campus. They told him what difference they hope to make as future teachers.
4: Hello, my name is Haley Flowers, and I'm from Hopedale, Labrador. What led me to this program is ever since I was a little girl, I always wanted to become a teacher, but more that I got older, I realized that it was truly what I wanted, because growing up in a small community, you had a lot of teachers come and go, So my want is to be there for the people so they know that they can actually trust someone to stay there longer.
5: How does that impact you as a student when teachers are coming and going like that?
4: Well, I think it's that you slowly gain their trust, and once you gain their trust fully, they're gone. So it's hard for the younger kids to actually gain the trust for the teachers because they have an idea that soon they will be going to a different community.
5: Yeah.
4: They think that, oh, they're only going to be here for a little bit. We don't really need to respect them. And then it goes to their studies, they don't do their work. But maybe if they had more teachers that would stay there longer, and they'll trust them and they'll get better education.
5: What's your vision?
4: For my vision, for when I become a teacher, is to teach the basics, like what they need to know out of school-wise, but also put a little bit of our cultural aspect into it. Like maybe if I am teaching the younger kids to put up the numbers in English and in Inuktitut, so they can have the both, so they can also learn our language but also learning the knowledge, the school component too.
6: Hello, my name is Sekau Piwash and I'm from Natwashish. Been working with the school in Natwashish since 2008. I was a classroom assistant. And last year they started the Innu immersion for the kindergartens. And I worked with my co-workers with that. And it was really, really cool to be able to teach Innu with the younger kids in our language. You see, all the little kids that are speaking English, learning Innu, and it's growing a little bit, little by little, and it's a great start.
5: Are there any little moments that really stand out to you?
6: I think when kids come up to me and speak like Jekwanu, that would mean, what is this in Innu? Yeah, so they really like to know. My hope for the future as a teacher is to bring back our culture and language to our youth. Talk to the kids about where they come from, where we came from, and to learn more about our culture because it's who we are.
5: Are you excited about what the future holds?
6: Yes, I am. I'm very excited. My coworker and cousin told me about this program and thought that I would be really good for it. So I thought about it and went for it.
5: Right. And now working towards becoming a teacher?
6: Yes.
5: Yeah.
6: To become a teacher in my community and to teach our language and culture.
7: No. my name is Gabriel Ritz from Natwashish. My vision is to work in outdoors, like in the Nochimich, in the country, and how to connect with the nature, with the animals and trees and all that, with the students. And that's what I figured out with when I was growing up with my grandparents. So that's connection and the Innu Amun. And that's more how to be educated out there in the Nochimich, to take the kids or walk expeditions or things like that. The animals, how do we clean the animals? And what do you name this? And the hides and how the Mokushan and how do you, and all this stuff for to connect with all the students or out there in the land. Not only in the school, it can be provided out there and how to used to go hunting. The parents and how to see the young ones how to speak in Innu, and what do you name this tree, what do you name this animal, and what is this ancestry to be connected, because we're losing our language in the community. There's a lot of the electronics out there, so we need to get another connection, how to be connected with this, the land, and with the language. Like I want to see them to talk in Innu, but right now they're talking in English. The elders are fading. Now we are us to be a teachers to pass down to them what is this like for us to do, go on with this identity, for us to go on to pass down to them.
4: Hello, my name is Kelly Flowers and I'm from Hopedale. Teaching has been a part of my family for years. My mom, my aunt, my grandmother, and great aunt were all teachers. And this spring, I was able to have an opportunity to work at the ACMS school as an emergency sub, and I work alongside with my mom and aunt. And that's when I really fell in love with teaching. Also, growing up in Hopedale, going to ACMS from K to 12, I've seen how important it was to have teachers from your own community. So I wanted to come back and give that exact same support for the students in my community, and the BASIS NLITEP program allowed me to do that while staying close to home and learning in Labrador.
8: What was it like working with your mom and your aunt?
4: It was amazing, mm-hmm. just to be able to learn from my aunt and my mom.
8: What is your hope? What is your vision as a teacher in Hopedale or wherever you work?
4: I think my goal is to be able to teach them what they need to learn, but also bring their culture and their language in. I'll use an example like how my aunt, in her morning meetings, she says the days of the week in English, but in a Nututut, sings songs in a Nututut, and like the weather in a Nututut, but able to teach our language and the school language as well.
8: How much do you hope to empower, you know, through language and culture, like how much do you hope to empower students?
4: I hope to empower them to let them know that they can go to Labrador campus or further their education, but still be able to come back to their hometown and work in their hometown and share their culture with other people.
3: Those are four of the students in the first year of the new Indigenous Teacher Education Program, and our John Gowdy caught up with them at Labrador Campus in Happy Valley, Coos Bay. Now, before we wrap up, Amanda, let's quickly remind everyone about some of the events happening across the province today. I'll start with the new one. Oh, sorry to cut you off, because we just got an email that in Boyd's Cove, there's a gathering at the Beothuk Interpretation Center at 10 this morning in partnership with the United Church of Canada and the Beothuk Institute. Edna Hamel will speak about her mother's experience as a residential school survivor. And there will also be storytelling and drumming by the Exploits Native Women Drummers. Admission is free with food and refreshments provided. What else is happening?
1: Well, on the West Coast in Corner Brook, there's a session for children aged 5 to 10 about truth and reconciliation and why people wear orange. It runs from 10:30 a.m. to 12 noon at the Halapu Community Room at One Church Street. There'll be story time and time for questions and activities honoring children affected by residential schools.
3: Well, actually, there are a lot others happening across the province today. It's a busy day all across Newfoundland and Labrador. So if you are planning to attend an event, please check your local groups or pages. In Northern Labrador, you can check your local DHSD groups. And that brings us to the end of our special morning show, marking the National Day for Truth and Reconciliation. Thank you for spending part of the morning with us. Over the past few hours, we have heard from residential school survivors, family members, young people, authors, educators, artists, and community leaders. We've also heard about the lasting impact of residential schools, the importance of language and culture, and the work people are doing to carry those stories forward. Thank you to all of our guests for sharing their time and their stories. Special thanks to our team for putting the show together. Amanda, thank you for co-hosting this special morning.
1: No problem. Thank you, Revu. And thanks to everyone who listened and shared their thoughts with us today. I'm Amanda Gear in St. John's.
3: I'm Revu Rashid in Happy Valley, Coos Bay. 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Stay safe and take care.
9: This is CBC News for Newfoundland and Labrador. I'm Sarah Blackmore. Good morning. Crab harvesters in this province are worried that a promise from French President Emmanuel Macron to St. Pierre fishermen will hurt livelihoods here in Newfoundland and Labrador. The CBC's Laura Howells explains.
10: I can't see how some other country can just come in and say, okay, we're going to take your crab.
9: Newfoundland crab harvester Robbie Green worried for his livelihood after the French president promised an exploratory fishing license for snow crab.
10: Everyone is really scared of this precedent, get set.
9: Canada has an exclusive economic zone off its coast. The French would fish outside of that on the Grand Banks Continental Shelf, but Ottawa maintains that shelf belongs to Canada. Snow crab is Newfoundland and Labrador's most lucrative fishery, valued at over $700 million last year. If granted, the French license would represent about $20 million worth of crab per year for the next 5 years. On Parliament Hill, outrage from the Conservative fisheries critic Clifford Small.
11: The Prime Minister is abandoning our sovereignty in favour of Europeans.
9: In a statement, Canada's Department of Fisheries and Oceans says it wants France to reverse its decision and says it's working closely with Global Affairs on next steps. Laura Howell, CBC News, St. John's.
12: Meanwhile, Premier Tony Wakeham is speaking out about the situation. In a post on his Facebook, Wakeham says France has no authority to fish snow crab on Canada's continental shelf, and Newfoundland and Labrador will not stand for it. He has says that he's spoken with Federal Fisheries Minister Joanne Thompson and says Canada doesn't support this action by France either. Wakeham says he'll work with Thompson and anyone else he needs to safeguard the industry. Well, the provincial government is taking another step toward a budget promise in central Newfoundland. In April, the province said it would install an MRI machine in Grand Falls, Windsor. They formalized that promise yesterday, and Troy Turner was there.
13: It's a $7 million project that aims to offer patients health care at home. The promise of a new MRI machine was formalized this week at the Central Newfoundland Regional Health Centre. Tony Poole is the Senior Director of Medical Imaging for NL Health Services.
14: Improving access to advanced diagnostic imaging and reducing the need for many residents to travel outside their communities for care. Having the MRI service available closer to home will support a more timely diagnosis and treatment planning.
13: Premier Tony Wakeham says the recruitment for professionals to run the machine will begin immediately.
15: Let's not wait until the machine is installed, but start that now. And we're looking at some creative ways of doing that, looking at people who are currently employed in the healthcare system, who are currently living right here in their communities, and finding ways to help them.
13: The project is currently in the design phase. Construction is expected to start in 2027 with an opening plan for 2028. Troy Turner, CBC News, Grand Falls, Windsor.
12: And staying in healthcare news, the health authority says it's spending less money on travel nurses. At its annual general meeting yesterday, NL Health Services CEO Ron Johnson said that spending on agency nurses dropped 44% over the last year, with overall agency staffing down by nearly half.
16: That's significant across all areas. Now, while this is an important achievement, we know we still have more work to do. We remain focused on recruitment and retention to ensure we have the people and the capacity needed to meet the growing demand for care.
12: Johnson says general healthcare staffing vacancies are also down by about half since 2024, which includes nurses, physicians, and personal care attendants. Well, registration for Kinder Start for children on the Avalon Peninsula will happen 1 week from today. On Wednesday, October 7th and Thursday the 8th, families with children beginning kindergarten in September of 2027 will be able to register online at the NL School's website. Registration for families on the Avalon was delayed because of findings from a Privacy Commissioner's report earlier this year. The report outlined the details of a data breach in the Power School program 2 years ago. And earlier this week, Education Minister Paul Dinh told CBC that the registration system had to be tweaked so that sensitive information, like MCP numbers, is no longer collected. Parents in other parts of the province were able to register their children in May before the Privacy Commissioner's report was sent to government, and Dinh has said that MCP numbers gathered then have also been removed. Well, it's the National Day for Truth and Reconciliation. First Light in St. John's is inviting guests to immerse themselves in the province's Indigenous languages and cultures. As the CBC's Leila Beaudoin reports, at their new Lunar Inn, travelers can book a stay through Airbnb and walk away with more than just a good night's sleep.
17: You only have to walk for a minute and the sounds of the city just fade away.
18: Out the back door of the Lunar Inn downtown St. John's, there's green, leafy trees and gardens. A part of the accommodation experience of this place, nature, up close and personal.
17: We want them to be able to be in the heart of the city, but also go out and just experience what it means to be one with nature.
18: Indigenous organization First Light transformed the former medical stay into a boutique inn to meet current demands. Everything inside is intentionally Indigenous, from the designed rooms to experiential learning programs.
19: I think it's beautiful that we have the opportunity to share them with everyone.
18: Pointing at a display of the province's three official Indigenous languages, cultural host Stacey Burke says the inn teaches guests about being Indigenous in Newfoundland and Labrador. Downstairs, guests can learn about Mi'kmaq culture while eating breakfast. All proceeds from stays go back into First Light.
17: This is a place where we invite people to stay with purpose.
18: Leila Beaudoin, CBC News, St. John's.
12: And finally, the Quebec provincial election is less than a week away. Quebecers head to the polls next Monday, October 5th. The elected party could influence negotiations on the new Churchill River Agreement. Premier Tony Wakeham says he's willing to work with whoever the Quebec premier will be next week.
15: I think in some of the debates that they had, all leaders, and I didn't hear any of them say that they were going to tear anything up or anything like that. So it'll be interesting to see, but I look forward to whatever the voters of Quebec decide, to sitting down with the new premier of Quebec and having those conversations.
12: Wakeham says he'll reach out to the Quebec premier once the election is over. And that's your CBC News for this hour. For Newfoundland and Labrador, I'm Sarah Blackmore.

0: 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Occasionally, an old advertising campaign is brought back, even if it has been off the air for decades. Sometimes it's nostalgic.
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3: The actor Anna Lamb from the hit show North of North was actually in school for international development in Ottawa. She wanted to make a difference in the world and in the part of the world that she's from in the North. But the roles kept coming, so she'll tell you how she learned that acting is actually one of the best ways to make change.
4: This is CBC News. I'm Sarah Blackmore. Registration for KinderStart for children on the Avalon Peninsula will happen 1 week from today. On Wednesday, October 7th and Thursday the 8th, families with children beginning kindergarten in September of 2027 will be able to register online at the NL School's website. Registration for families on the Avalon was delayed because of findings from a privacy commissioner's report earlier this year. The report outlined the details of a data breach in the PowerSchool program 2 years ago. Earlier this week, Education Minister Paul Dinh told CBC that the registration system had to be tweaked so that sensitive information like MCP numbers were no longer collected. Parents in other parts of the province were able to register their children in May before the Privacy Commissioner's report was sent to government. Dinh has said that MCP numbers gathered then have also been removed from the system. In national news, on Canada's National Day for Truth and Reconciliation, a Cree family continues to search for answers decades after their 11-year-old brother died while attending a residential school. Johnny Kiwasaw was just one of the family's children who died as a student at St. Francis Xavier Residential School. With the help of the University of Alberta, local researchers are piecing together what happened to other kids, but they admit it has not been an easy task, with church documents missing or being incorrect. CBC Indigenous reporter Creason Ajkate takes us to the community.
5: And I placed it on this little grave.
6: At 74 years old, Robert Kiyawasu says he still finds a way to honor his older brother Johnny by bringing him toys to his grave. He says his brother vanished at only 11 years old while he was forced to attend the Catholic-run St. Francis Xavier Residential School in Sturgeon Lake Cree Nation in Alberta. For more than seven decades, the family did not know where Johnny was until 2013. When another sister, Roseanne, paid for a private investigator who eventually helped find Johnny's grave in a High Prairie cemetery. Chief Sheldon Sunshine has been working with the University of Alberta in locating other missing children.
7: You see the names and, you know, it is saddening on what our people went through.
6: So far, the chief says they have identified 62 potential unmarked graves, but researchers are projecting that number could be even higher. Creason Ajkate, CBC News, Sturgeon Lake Cree Nation.
4: In sports, ice dancer Tessa Virtue, who is a three-time Olympic champion, is set to make her dance debut in a new solo performance at Toronto Dance Festival. Griffin Yeager has more.
8: The greatest ice dancers of their generation. Maybe.
9: For more than a decade, ice dancers Tessa Virtue and Scott Moyer were one of the most recognizable pairs in Canadian sport. Now Virtue is stepping off the ice and onto the dance floor.
10: It feels very much like returning to something and also utterly terrifying.
9: The Olympic and world champion is making her professional dance debut next month at Toronto's Fall for Dance North Festival. It's a massive shift for Virtue. She's used to sharing the ice and the podium as part of the most decorated ice dance team in Olympic history.
10: So far, this entire experience has been so collaborative that there's been no moment of loneliness or isolation.
9: After years of moving in sync on ice, Virtue is dancing to her own rhythm. Griffin Yeager, CBC News, Toronto.
4: And finally, in international news, sirens blaring on a military and police convoy in Baghdad. Iraqi forces parading in the streets to mark the end of the U.S. coalition mission in the country. The U.S. had maintained a military presence in Iraq for 23 years. These last few years, it led a coalition combating ISIS. More than 4,500 American troops over its time in the country. One estimate has more than 200,000 Iraqi civilians killed in that time. Well, that's your news. As for weather, it's mostly a mix of sun and cloud across, well, most of the province today, definitely the whole island. Many areas are seeing drizzle or showers this morning, but that should be mostly clear by now, or at least a little later this morning. High temperatures between 11 degrees on some parts of the northeast coast, up to 17 degrees on the south coast, and in Labrador, a high of 19 in Happy Valley, Goose Bay. Labrador West is the only place with a chance of showers later this afternoon. That's your news. I'm Sarah Blackmore.
3: Hey, I'm Tom Power. Welcome to Q. Have you ever tried something new, like something you've never done before, and you realize you kind of got a knack for it? Maybe it's gardening or singing in a choir or, I don't know, boxing. Anyway, that kind of happened to Anna Lamb when she was a teenager growing up in Iqaluit. Anna's now the star of the massive hit TV show North of North, but at one point she had to decide between her original plan, which was studying international development, or acting, which she had learned she had a knack for. She'll be here to tell you how she thinks in roles like North of North. She's kind of doing both. That's coming up. Plus, the Juno-winning musician Asa Nabi will be here to talk about his speech at the Junos that got a lot of attention and why he decided to re-record some of his best-loved songs. All that and more coming up on Q.

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1: The National Day for Truth and Reconciliation. 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
3: From CBC News, the world this hour, I'm Gavin Day. People across Canada are marking the National Day for Truth and Reconciliation. The national ceremony in Ottawa is scheduled to get underway in just about an hour. The day recognizes Indigenous families affected by Canada's residential school system. One Cree family in Alberta is still searching for answers about their 11-year-old family member decades later. CBC Indigenous reporter Creason Achkute has more.
4: And I placed it on this little grave.
5: At 74 years old, Robert Kiyawasu says he still finds a way to honor his older brother Johnny by bringing him toys to his grave. He says his brother vanished at only 11 years old while he was forced to attend the Catholic-run St. Francis Xavier Residential School in Sturgeon Lake Cree Nation in Alberta. For more than seven decades, the family did not know where Johnny was until 2013. When another sister, Roseanne, paid for a private investigator who eventually helped find Johnny's grave in a High Prairie cemetery. Chief Sheldon Sunshine has been working with the University of Alberta in locating other missing children.
6: You see the names and, you know, it is saddening on what our people went through. You know.
5: So far, the chief says they have identified 62 potential unmarked graves, but researchers are projecting that number could be even higher. Creason Achkute, CBC News, Sturgeon Lake Cree Nation.
7: Why not create beavers that are larger than life, that are, you know, almost human-sized, so that people can kind of interact with this sculpture as they discover it on the trail?
3: Acclaimed Cree artist Kent Monkman on his first outdoor installation at a Toronto park. The colony shows giant beavers singing, dancing, reading. The bronze statues took years to make and will be on display at the city's Bidassigay Park. Speaking on CBC Toronto's Metro Morning, Monkman said the work references the long Indigenous presence on the continent.
7: There were giant beavers here in North America in the Paleolithic era. So that was, at a time when humans also existed alongside these giant animals. And these animals exist in Indigenous stories. Cree stories and other nations have stories of the giant bears, the giant beavers.
3: Bidassigay Park is in Toronto's Portlands. A flight from Dubai to Israel was forced to make an emergency landing after a fight broke out on board. It happened between the commercial pilot's plane's two pilots as they were flying to Israel. Officials say a knife was involved and the two pilots had to be taken to hospital with injuries. The CBC's Willie Lowry has more from the Ben Gurion Airport in Tel Aviv.
8: This situation, while it's for the most part been resolved, information is still trickling out. What is clear is something remarkable, something very dramatic unfolded over the Middle East earlier this morning. It appears that there was some sort of altercation between the co-pilot and the pilot aboard this Fly Dubai flight heading from Dubai to Tel Aviv. The plane started plummeting dramatically 4,000 meters in the span of roughly 60 seconds. And somehow, passengers on board managed to get into the cockpit, mollify the situation. There were apparently pilots on board the flight who then managed to land the plane safely in Tabuk, Saudi Arabia. It is our understanding that there is another Fly Dubai flight waiting essentially to take off with 180 roughly passengers who were aboard the original flight. Willie Lowry, CBC News, Tel Aviv.
3: And the United Kingdom's Prime Minister may be reopening the Brexit debate. Andy Burnham delivered his first Labour Party conference speech since becoming Prime Minister. In it, Burnham pledged a review of his country's relationship with the EU. That could even lead to it rejoining the Union. Burnham later said Brexit had done more harm than good. The UK voted to leave the European Union in 2016. It officially withdrew in 2020. The leaders of France and Spain have already endorsed the prospects of a possible UK-EU return. That is The World This Hour. For CBC News, I'm Gavin Day.
9: This is your Environment Canada weather update. I'm Sarah Blackmore. On the Avalon Peninsula today, it becomes a mix of sun and cloud by the end of this morning. Highs are around 13 to 15. Same thing along much of the northeast coast. It's a chance of showers or drizzle early in the morning. Then it becomes a mix of sun and cloud as the morning goes on today. High temperatures are between 15 down to 11 along some parts of the coast. For the interior, similar. It's a chance of showers early in the morning, then sun and cloud. The high is 17. On the south coast of the island, it's mainly cloudy around Buren and Kanagra. And there's a good chance of drizzle around Burgio and Ramia as well as Port of Basque. High temperatures are around 15 or 16. On the west coast of the island, a few showers around Bay St. George that'll end this morning, then sun and cloud. And around Corner Brook and Gros Morne, mix of sun and cloud and a high of 15. On the northern peninsula, it's a mix of sun and cloud there too, and the high is 14. And not a lot of wind to speak of on the island today, some very light southwest winds on the northern peninsula. For Labrador City and Wabush, it's a chance of showers later this afternoon and some southwest winds, only 20 kilometers an hour though, high 15. For Churchill Falls and vicinity, a mix of sun and cloud and a high of 16. And for Upper Lake Melville and Eagle River, it's sun, cloud, and 19 degrees. On the north coast of Labrador, it clears off this morning, but then cloud comes back in later this afternoon. The high is around 15 or 16 degrees. And then around Red Bay and Lanseclair, a mix of sun and cloud and a high of 11. Some southwest winds gusting to 40 this afternoon. And that's your weather. I'm Sarah Blackmore.
10: Hello, my friends. My name is Tristan Grant, also known as Wolf Castle, and welcome to the Reverie Music Special. As you know, today is the National Day for Truth and Reconciliation, and with this hour of music, I want to guide you through the sounds and stories crafted by the traditional people of this land, Turtle Island. So kicking off this whole show, we're going to hear from an artist we know and love so dearly. This is Dead Man by Logan Statz.

0: That was Logan Statz with his song, Dead Man. I'm Tristan Grant, and you're tuned into the Reverie Music Special, commemorating the National Day for Truth and Reconciliation. What happens when you find some amazing Indigenous artists from across Turtle Island, put them up in Toronto for a month, and give them access to some of the best musicians, producers, songwriters, and studios you can find? Well, you get some amazing music, and that is what the Reverie program is all about. And you just have to ask one of last year's participants. Let's get to know them a little bit better.
1: Hi, my name is Sarah Kay. I'm a singer-songwriter from Thunder Bay, Ontario, but my family comes from Lake Helen First Nation.

0: Indigenous people, it's just like my surroundings, the things that I know, and love's a big one. One of the earliest memories of music for me was always around my dad. My dad and I grew up listening to music, playing music. I remember him always bringing out a guitar and jamming, and I would dance along in my little dresses before bed, and he'd sing Johnny Cash, June Carter, and then somewhere along the way, we started to sing those songs together.
1: We got married in a fever, hotter than a pepper sprout.
0: We started touring like First Nations together. We would go and do mental health workshops, and then I would come and talk about how music has allowed me to feel good about myself, has allowed me to like express myself in a healthy way. And it really resonated with the kids that I was connecting with. Some were my age, some were older. I saw the work that we were doing and how important it was. And I think music was just like my vehicle in connecting with my people, with others.
2: But too much off to swallow, always heavier in me, never in the right place.
0: While I was at the residency, I wrote a song called Do You Think of Me? An ex had said, I can't really escape you because I'm starting to hear you on radio stations. And I laughed and I was like, I'm going to use that as a song. I hope you're okay with that. So I wrote a song just talking about how little aspects of your life that felt so big at the time, they felt so huge to me. And I just wrote the song as like a little ode to my love affairs when I was in my early 20s. I'm still young, but early 20s.

was Sarah Kay with Do You Think of Me? I'm Tristan Grant, and you're listening to the Reverie Radio Special, which is taking place on the National Day of Truth and Reconciliation. And I want to invite you to take this chance today to just reflect and listen to the voices of the original people of this land, because there are so many stories to tell, and this is one of them. Here's Hasatuk with Kingfisher.

0: That was some pop perfection from Cree singer Jessa Skye. That was her song, Grievin'. I'm Tristan Grant, and you're listening to the Reverie Music Special. And today we are celebrating Indigenous voices. So let's get to know another member of Reverie from last year. He's an old school kind of rapper with a lot of heart to share.
1: Hey, my name is Anthony Pasqua. I also go by Big Tones. I'm a hip-hop artist and artist mentor from Saskatoon out in Saskatchewan, and I'm coming from Pasqua First Nations down in Treaty 4 territory.
2: Monday morning waking up, but my mom ain't home. She probably jumped up in the bottle, smoked a couple of bones, and man, I'm tripping.
1: When I was growing up, I was listening to stuff like Wu-Tang Clan. I listened to a lot of 50 Cent as well growing up. Further down in life, I was really inspired by Gangstar, though. That's one of my biggest inspirations.

0: hip hop is something that's helped me mend who I am as a person. It's helped me really kind of like find things that I didn't know about myself. It helped me talk about things that are difficult. It really helped me become a better person and really somebody who's very good at communicating as well.
1: See, I didn't put in too much work to let it all go to waste. Persistence keep me driven, steady raised in the stakes. 300.
0: I realized I was a good writer further down the line in my life, but it was in high school when it kind of got implanted in my mind, and one of my high school teachers was telling me that I was a really great writer, and so it really helped me get through a lot of times when you're feeling down on yourself. And I don't know if she knows, but it always kind of stuck with me forever throughout the rest of my life. The song that I made here at the Reverie Residency is called Shine, and it's a song that kind of refers to the parallel of life being divine, so all of like the ancestors that are around us kind of shining down on us and guiding us.

originating from Pasqua First Nation in Treaty 4 territory. That was Big Tones with Shine. I'm Tristan Grant, and you're listening to the Reverie Radio Special. And after the break, we've got some more incredible Indigenous music coming your way.

0: This is your Environment Canada weather update. I'm Sarah Blackmore. Looking ahead to this evening, on the Avalon Peninsula, it's partly cloudy. The low is around 9 degrees. There's a good chance of drizzle on the southern Avalon. All along the northeast coast, from Clarenville all the way over to White Bay, same thing, partly cloudy and a low around 8 or 9 degrees. For the interior, partly cloudy and the low is more like plus 5. On the south coast of the island, good chance of drizzle overnight and the low is around 10 or 11 degrees. Around Bay St. George, it's mainly cloudy tonight and a low of 7. And then for Corner Brook and Grosse Morne, partly cloudy and a low of 9. On the northern peninsula, partly cloudy with some southwest winds gusting to 40 around midnight and the low is 10 degrees. Then in Labrador, for Labrador City and Wabush, it's a small chance of showers this evening. Southwest winds are going to gust to 40 and it's a low of 11. Pretty similar around Churchill Falls and vicinity, some showers, some southwest winds, and a low of 11 degrees. For Upper Lake Melville and Eagle River, mainly cloudy tonight, some southwest winds, just 20 kilometers an hour, and a low of 12. For Nain and vicinity tonight, some showers will begin near midnight, southwest winds, just 20 kilometers overnight, and a low of 10. And then for Hopedale, Postville, and Mackovic, small chance of showers overnight, southwest winds, and a low of 11. For Rigolet, Cartwright, and Black Tickle, cloudy and a low of 11. And then down around the south coast of Labrador, it's partly cloudy. The low is around 8 degrees or 7 right down by the Straits. Some southwest winds gusting to 40. And that's your weather. I'm Sarah Blackmore.
1: Hey, everybody. Welcome back to Reverie. I'm your host, Tristan Grant, and we're recognizing the National Day for Truth and Reconciliation by listening to some incredible music from Indigenous artists right here on Turtle Island. And if you're not familiar with Reverie, it's almost like music summer camp, an immersive kind of program designed to support and elevate the creativity of our amazing Indigenous relations across the continent. And up next, we're going to hear a track from Raven Reed, one of the first people to take part in the program. This is her song, Cheating Heart.

I'm Raymond Sewell, now new poet, professor, singer, and I'm from Winnipeg, Edgewick, New Brunswick. They shut it all down. Bury my daddy in the ground. Yeah, I grew up in a community, quite isolated. I took to writing because it was free entertainment. I mean, I remember just writing stuff and then reading it back and trying to find my voice. I remember being ensconced in beautiful things. I surround myself in beautiful things. I still kind of do that today. When I'm writing, I catch a meditation. That's what I call it. I'll come up with a chord pattern on a guitar loop or something like that, or some software. Or I'll listen to something that I really like To Blow Honey by Van Morrison. I'll play that over and over again, and then just let the words flood out from there. She's as sweet as Tupelo honey. She's an angel. In terms of art and aesthetic, I always like modern stuff, so any kind of thing like Jackson Pollock-esque, like some splashes on the wall or something, I always got a feeling from that. I don't like art that's too realistic. I like expression stuff. What if I were close? When I was younger, I remember collecting fashion pictures from different magazines. My sisters had Sassy Magazine, Cosmopolitan. I'd cut out stuff and put up different mosaics around my room and just say, wow, there's a city, there's something happening, there's music, art, fashion, creativity. So that was something I was conscious of. I guess you'd call that kind of mood boarding nowadays, wouldn't you? The song Balcony, I wrote about a dance contest. I saw a painting somewhere of a dance contest, and two lovers are holding each other, and they're totally worn out, and there's a number on the back of the person whose face is obscured. I thought, wow, what a nice image. So I started writing to that image.

so nostalgic, you know, with a tinge of bittersweet, which kind of makes it better. We just finished listening to Balcony by Raymond Sewell. You're tuned in to the Reverie Radio Special, and we're keeping the tunes rolling, but switching it up a tiny bit with some country flavor out of Alberta. This is Métis singer Ashley Ghostkeeper with Cowboy's Dream.

0: Tones.
1: That was Moccasin Flats by Big Tones. I'm Tristan Grant, also known as Wolf Castle, and you're tuned into a very special program for the National Day of Truth and Reconciliation. It's called Reverie. So many wonderful artists have taken part in the program, and let's get to know another one of our alumni.
2: Tante, hello, I'm Justice Guy. I'm a singer-songwriter from Treaty 6 territory. Singing was always my dream since I was a little kid. Like, I couldn't talk. I was in speech therapy, so, like, my parents got me into singing and music. And once I started talking, I never shut up, which is still true to this day. I just remember closing my eyes in my room with the same stool I still perform with on stage, in my heels, wrecking the hardwood, picturing me in, like, Rexall Place or Rogers. And that was kind of, like, my escape to get away from the pain and the stuff I was going through as a kid. I think, like, working with at-risk youth and seeing what I saw, I think, like, who I already was, because I was already doing music. So I feel like I was able to really connect with those kids because I had been through so many things.
3: Crippled with anxiety, paired with some misery, I didn't think that I could be found. We found it on an empty.
2: When they would sing my songs and they would have it on playlists and they would listen to it, it was just such an honor that these kids felt seen or validated through a song that I wrote, because a lot of it's pretty vulnerable. So, like, the fact I got to witness that on a daily at the job, I was like, oh, gosh, so cool. You know, I'm married to this. I'm not good when I'm not busy. I really, really struggle. I have, like, 7 mental health diagnoses. You know, I have a lot of things that I'm, like, working through. So I don't know if it's the most positive thing that I've been put everything into my work, but I also think that gives the purpose of the pain and everything, it gives it a purpose.
3: Wish I had an answer. I think I'm out of chances.
2: I wrote a song here at the Reverie with Junior T, and Anthony Big Tones was there to support as well. I really wanted to challenge myself and, like, talk rap or, like, R&B. All of a sudden I could hear, like, driving down Range Road 233, because I lived on an acreage, in my 03 compressor. That was my first car. And so that's kind of how, like, it started. And then it kind of became a song about all the good memories I had with my partner, like, from high school, moving

That one really hit me, you know. It's such a powerful track about the healing power of music. We just finished listening to One Good Thing by rapper Beats featuring Jen Peterson. I'm Mi'kmaq rapper, producer, and sometimes radio host Tristan Grant, and you've been listening to the Reverie Radio Special here on CBC. It is the National Day for Truth and Reconciliation, and I just want to say from the bottom of my heart, thank you for listening. You know, if you're Indigenous like me, I want you to remember to take time today for yourself, to breathe, and just practice some self-love. You know, what does this day mean for you? And if you're listening and you're non-Indigenous, you can also do the same. You know, reflect on what this day represents, why we take the moments that we do to think about it. And I encourage you to look up the artists that we've listened to today and start your journey exploring the vast universe that is Indigenous music, because we're here and we're telling our stories, and it's really, really special. So once more, thank you for listening. Wallalan.

0: Jared Martineau, and you've been listening to a very special broadcast of Amit Sep We Will Come Toward the Fire. 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
1: This is your Environment Canada weather update. I'm Sarah Blackmore. Looking ahead to this evening, on the Avalon Peninsula, it's partly cloudy. The low is around 9 degrees. There's a good chance of drizzle on the southern Avalon. All along the northeast coast, from Clarenville all the way over to White Bay, same thing, partly cloudy and a low around 8 or 9 degrees. For the interior, partly cloudy and the low is more like plus 5. On the south coast of the island, good chance of drizzle overnight and the low is around 10 or 11 degrees. Around Bay St. George, it's mainly cloudy tonight and a low of 7. And then for Corner Brook and Grosse Morne, partly cloudy and a low of 9. On the northern peninsula, partly cloudy with some southwest winds gusting to 40 around midnight and the low is 10 degrees. Then in Labrador, for Labrador City and Wabush, it's a small chance of showers this evening. Southwest winds are going to gust to 40 and it's a low of 11. Pretty similar around Churchill Falls and vicinity, some showers, some southwest winds, and a low of 11 degrees. For Upper Lake Melville and Eagle River, mainly cloudy tonight, some southwest winds, just 20 kilometers an hour, and a low of 12. For Nain and vicinity tonight, some showers will begin near midnight, southwest winds, just 20 kilometers overnight, and a low of 10. And then for Hopedale, Postville, and Makovic, small chance of showers overnight, southwest winds, and a low of 11. For Rigolet, Cartwright, and Black Tickle, cloudy and a low of 11. And then down around the south coast of Labrador, it's partly cloudy. The low is around 8 degrees or 7 right down by the straits. Some southwest winds gusting to 40. And that's your weather. I'm Sarah Blackmore.
0: I'm Jared Martineau, and you're listening to a special broadcast of Amit Sep We Will Come Toward the Fire. Let's get back into the music of CB. 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

0: Thank you so much. Come on, Vancouver, make some noise! Come on!
1: Live at the Chan Center for the Performing Arts in Vancouver, that was Aisen Abbey with Ego Death. And that soaring, beautiful song closed out an incredible evening of Indigenous stories, music, and joyful celebration at this year's edition of Amit Sefwiwel, Come Toward the Fire. And that other voice you heard on stage cheering the crowd and the audience along was none other than Reservation Dogs star and MC of the event, Dallas Goldtooth. I'm Jared Martineau, and I hope you've enjoyed the music today. 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Just head to the CBC Listen app and search for Come Toward the Fire 2026. Amit Sefwiwel was produced by Pat Carabray and me. It was recorded and mixed in Vancouver by James Perella. Our production manager is David Humphrey. Our programming manager is Sasha Cow. Mimi Abrams is our festival technical director, Andrew Ryder is our assistant technical director, and Lloyd Balzer is our head audio technician. Thanks to Spiros Georgiou for mixing this radio special. Aichka to Alec Guerin, Christy Lee Charles, Willemia Sparrow, Manuel Strain, Larry Grant, Odette Wilson, Cindy Point and Musqueam, and to the entire team at the Chan Center for the Performing Arts. And Aichka CM, thank you all very much for listening.
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5: This is your Environment Canada weather update. I'm Sarah Blackmore. Looking ahead to this evening, on the Avalon Peninsula, it's partly cloudy. The low is around 9 degrees. There's a good chance of drizzle on the southern Avalon. All along the northeast coast, from Clarenville all the way over to White Bay, same thing, partly cloudy and a low around 8 or 9 degrees. For the interior, partly cloudy and the low is more like plus 5. On the south coast of the island, good chance of drizzle overnight and the low is around 10 or 11 degrees. Around Bay St. George, it's mainly cloudy tonight and a low of 7. And then for Cornerbrook and Gros Morne, partly cloudy and a low of 9. On the northern peninsula, partly cloudy with some southwest winds gusting to 40 around midnight and the low is 10 degrees. Then in Labrador, for Labrador City and Wabush, it's a small chance of showers this evening. Southwest winds are going to gust to 40 and it's a low of 11. Pretty similar around Churchill Falls and vicinity, some showers, some southwest winds and a low of 11 degrees. For Upper Lake Melville and Eagle River, mainly cloudy tonight. Some southwest winds, just 20 kilometers an hour and a low of 12. For Nain and vicinity tonight, some showers will begin near midnight. Southwest winds, just 20 kilometers overnight and a low of 10. And then for Hopedale, Postville, and Mackovic, small chance of showers overnight. Southwest winds and a low of 11. For Rigolet, Cartwright, and Black Tickle, cloudy and a low of 11. And then down around the south coast of Labrador, it's partly cloudy. The low is around 8 degrees or 7 right down by the straits. Some southwest winds gusting to 40. That's your weather. I'm Sarah Blackmore.
6: Hey, so I'm Paul Hunter here in Washington all by myself, but on my screen I see Willie in Jerusalem. I see Katie in Wisconsin. Hello to both of you. What's going on?
7: Hey, Paul. Still in Jerusalem, but I'm coming home to you next week. I'm in studio.
8: And I'm in Wisconsin. I was just at the World Dairy Expo. And while we've moved over to big city Milwaukee, if I take a deep breath, I can still smell the fair on my shoes.
6: How's the cheese?
8: delicious. I don't know if I should say this in this political climate, though.
6: All right, Katie. Well, we're glad to have you here, as well as you, Willie. But Katie, we're glad
7: nice
6: to
7: have
6: you. You're out talking to voters in Wisconsin. And because we're here, shocker, talking about those looming midterm elections coming up in early November.
7: A lot of recent polls are suggesting that the Democrats are ahead when it comes to voter intention, but the margins aren't huge.
8: And some of Donald Trump's recent actions, such as targeting voter lists, suggest he may be worried about the midterms.
6: And so this week on Two Blocks of the White House, we're asking, is a blue wave, a.k.a. a Democratic wave, really about to sweep the U.S., and how are both parties campaigning as a result? All right, Willie, let's start with you. I mean, it's
7: lucky me.
6: Lucky you. Funny how democracy works, hey? Even in a polarized country, people can, you know, change their political perspectives at times. So let's talk about perspectives, and let's talk specifically about polls. What are we seeing right now? I mean, do we all agree that Democrats are ahead broadly?
7: So at the risk of looking very silly in a few weeks' time, yes. Generally speaking, the polls, and again, we should, you know, caveat, they've been wrong before, but the polls are looking pretty encouraging across the board, really, for the Democrats. Certainly on the House side, things are looking very good. That was pretty much to be expected, but in several key Senate races, it's either much tighter than anticipated, or in the cases of like Ohio, you've got Sherrod Brown looking pretty good there. Maine neck and neck. Just a lot of really tight, possibly leaning blue states that a few weeks ago we might not have thought that.
6: Yeah, it's wild, isn't it? I mean, the Cook Report is saying from a House perspective, it's a done deal for Democrats.
7: Yeah, 15 seats report. Basically in the last week have swung, yeah.
6: And from on the Senate side, they're saying that it's now very realistic to think it could go Democrat at the midterms. Katie, you sign off with that?
8: You know that I am the most cautious when it comes to all these kinds of things. I know it took until I think the episode where it was just after the Republican National Convention, and when you heard the messaging out of the midterm convention. It wasn't a real convention; it was a midterm convention. It was a pep rally for Donald Trump at the Republican Party, which if they want to throw one of those, because we learned a lot from it, right? And it's
6: you're just protecting yourself, Katie, in case you're wrong.
8: Here's the, you know what I know to be true, though? Even though things look to be in favor for Democrats quite significantly in this moment, don't underestimate a party's ability to mess something up in the final stretch. Don't underestimate the ability of overconfidence to undermine a message or people get too comfortable, those kinds of things. So it is,
6: or tariffs going away, or the war in Iran ending.
8: Yeah, or right after the midterms, as Donald Trump says. But here's the thing: all of the indicators at this time suggest that the Democrats are poised to do well, at least take the House, if not make the Senate competitive.
6: Yeah, so Democrats are thinking this is what our recurring nightmare is, right? That we're feeling really good, and then in the end, the polls are wrong. I mean, look at Trump in 2016, right? It was all Hillary all the time, right up until it wasn't, which was basically election night. So what happened in 2016, right, was that emerged later was that Trump voters had been underrepresented in polling. And then all the pollsters kind of clued in on that and they kind of fixed that.
7: They recalibrated,
6: exactly. And then setting aside 2020, but to jump to 2024, I mean, I don't think it was a monster surprise how things turned out, but Trump did overperform on the polls. So even in 2024, they hadn't got it right. I wonder what the thinking is, or should the polls be believed, Willie, this time?
7: Although around? I would bring us back to the 2022 midterms, where the Democrats were expected to kind of get themselves handed to, and they actually outperformed, right? They kept the House and had a pretty strong showing in the Senate, and that wasn't really anticipated. So perhaps again.
6: Well, but again, that casts a dim light on polling, doesn't it? I mean, right, is the bottom line.
7: You're saying I should take back my first response?
8: Yes.
6: Before I'm just going to pass it over to Katie now.
8: No, the thing is, I think that I look towards the indicators in terms of what the messages are. And again, when Donald Trump promises to give every adult American $5,000 if Republicans maintain control of the House and the Senate, that to me suggests that they think they're in trouble if they have to make some kind of promise like that. And the messaging from J.D. Vance saying, give us another chance, you know, all those kinds of things. So when I hear messages like that, that indicates to me that from their perspective, they see that they're having a hard time. That's how I make my sort of assessments on things.
7: I think that's a really good point, Katie. And there's been a lot of excellent reporting in recent days over the kind of panic or alleged panic within the party that they're really quite concerned right now. I mean, I just want to bring back, like, you know, the statistic that perhaps will ultimately dictate the results in a few weeks' time, you know, $4.45 a gallon.
6: Yeah.
7: Gas is up 40 cents in the last month. You know, they have no argument other than to say it's going to go down eventually, right? You can't blame Biden. This is all them.
6: Right. And to borrow from James Carville in 92 and to twist it slightly, it's affordability, stupid. And the gas prices are, among other things, are making the prices of everything problematic for voters. And as it's such a cliche, right? But at the end of the day, it comes down to what's my wallet feeling like? And that will determine votes.
7: Let's talk a little bit because, you know, I know you have an affinity for maps.
6: I do.
7: Can we talk a little bit about,
6: yes,
7: you know, the states that you think could possibly influence this potential?
6: Right.
7: Blue wave is maybe not the right word, but this shift. And did you draw me a map this week?
6: I photocopied a map and I doodled on it. Does that count?
7: A little disappointing. It's not quite, but
6: it is. It's got little things on it.
7: Kind of counts.
6: I'm going to refer to it as I answer. But you know, we talked about the shift recently, but it's been shifting for a while. I looked at my OG map from a much earlier episode, Willie, and it's
7: my favorite.
6: I was pretty bang on. I'm just going to say that I got things pretty right a long time ago, notwithstanding, you know, things can go off the rails in any political predictions these days. But when I look at this now, we talk about the Democrats, this is the Senate side, needing to a net gain of 4, right, to get to 51 and control of the Senate. And I look at Maine, Ohio, Iowa, North Carolina, Texas, Alaska, and, you know, these are, you know, and then you throw in Kansas. So all the ones I mentioned at the first were leaning toss-ups, right? Kansas, which hasn't voted for a Democratic senator since 1932, is now in the merely leaning Republican zone, you know, per the polls. So if you, that's kind of crazy when you think about it. And if you'd said, a year ago, we use this, you know, marker often on this podcast. A year ago, we wouldn't have been talking about the Senate. A year ago, we'd have been laughing if you'd said Democrats are within striking distance in Kansas. So this shift that has been happening for some time is continuing. They talk about the paths to the Senate for Democrats. You need to win the 4. So that means 4 of 1, 2, 3, 4, 5, 6, maybe 7. And as we were talking about earlier, on the House side, it's now, you know, earlier in a much earlier podcast episode, we're talking, everybody expects it to go Democrat by a seat or two or three, but now they're talking double digits. I think back to the polls and the map, let's be honest, Democrats are, I think, worried that they're going to get overconfident because to Katie's point, you've still got to go out and win this thing. You can't, you know, take your eye off the prize. But things are looking pretty good for Democrats right now. Bottom line, that's my map, Willie. Katie, Wisconsin. Let's dive in on that. Away from the butter and the word I'm not going to say.
8: And the deep breaths, the smell of the farm.
6: The smell of the farm. You know, I was there back in 2017. Side story. I don't know, we were editing a piece for the National one night and we're kind of half watching a speech from Donald Trump. And out of Donald Trump's mouth comes the word Canada and dairy and Wisconsin and how Canada's beating up on the dairy farmers in Wisconsin. Let's have a listen. This is Donald Trump in 2017.
9: Because in Canada, some very unfair things have happened to our dairy farmers and others. And we're going to start working on that with Ron and with Scott and with Paul and with all of your representatives. What's happened to you is very, very unfair. It's another typical one-sided deal against the United States, and it's not going to be happening for long.
6: So that was kind of the OG Trump comment dumping on Canada. And next thing you know, we are on a plane to Wisconsin, where you are now, and talking to farmers like you are now. And again, this is 2017. And what farmers told us then, and then Katie, I promise I'll shut up, is that Canada's not the problem. And Donald Trump likes to point fingers at Canada when he's got when he has other problems to solve, including in the dairy industry. But Canada is not the problem, what they told us. Let's give a listen. This is a farmer that I spoke to in Wisconsin in 2017.
10: Well, he blames everybody else for his problems most of the time.
11: I don't think that Trump has that real interest. He may think it's a good talking point here and there. But if he really was interested in building an economy that supported families and rural communities and farmers, then he would be really helping us.
6: Isn't that crazy? 2017. Katie, what are you hearing here in 2026?
8: So I've heard a wide range of opinions when it comes to what dairy farmers need from the federal government in the United States in order to help sort of keep family farms or keep the industry going. One farmer I spoke to from Iowa told me that she thinks what would really help in the United States is that if there was a sort of supply management system like Canada has, because she says right now there's a milk glut and she has a really hard time trying to get rid of product. And it's really, really challenging. But what really sort of stood out to me, it wasn't just necessarily conversations about, you know, okay, these are the things that we need in the farming industry. It was a bigger, broader sense of overall, the cost of living is so out of control. And if you're a farmer that relies on diesel, it's so much harder. I spoke with one woman, her name is Paula Lawler. She is a single mom. She comes from a farming community, and she was at the World Dairy Expo with her son, and they were learning about the competition, that kind of thing. And she describes herself as a conservative. She doesn't say she's a Republican, but she describes herself as a conservative. And I asked her about the job Donald Trump has done when it comes to living up to his promises, what he promised in the election campaign. And sort of, does she connect the trade war and tariffs directly to a higher cost of living?
12: Do you think Donald Trump's lived up to the promises he made the American people when he got elected?
13: The short answer is no. I don't believe that there was promises that not all the promises were kept, for sure. I mean, we're definitely looking at higher prices right now. And so that promise is out the window. There is no lowering of grocery prices, no lowering of gas prices. I mean, obviously it's all going higher. So, and it's makes me struggle as a single mom. So I would say it's at least 50% harder. I hate to say that, but it is, you know, being raised, being a conservative, you know, and I wouldn't say Republican, but someone who's, you know, wants to conserve values and whatnot, you know, you were promised all these things and I feel like it's not happened. So she says
12: she hasn't decided how she's going to vote in the midterm elections. She says she's still doing research at this point, but she will be taking the trade war into consideration. And she doesn't want to support any candidates that are for tariffs and trade war because she directly sees how this agenda has made her life more expensive.
6: So how is this affecting how Republicans and Trump, four Republicans, are campaigning, Katie?
8: Well, I thought one thing was super interesting about that, something that Donald Trump said this week in the Oval Office, and he's sort of talking about Canada and cutting a trade deal with Canada in the same way he's sort of talking about ending the war with Iran. And he seems to be putting it on a timeline that, you know, once the midterms are done, these things are going to go away and these problems are going to be solved. Listen to how he's framing, you know, trying to reach some sort of agreement with Canada.
14: I don't know what Canada is.
15: So, Mr. President, how does this end? So, how does this end, Mr. President?
14: I think what's going to happen is over the next 3 or 4 weeks, they're going to come to us and they're going to say, we're going to get rid of all the tariffs. We're going to win everything. We even have Lake Ontario is now Lake America. And that's been done, by the way, that actually just got done. They told me it was just completed. But they're going to come in and they're going to say, sir, we are sorry. They've treated the United States very, very badly. I think a deal will be made, but it's got to be a fair deal.
8: Can either of you guys imagine the political space for Prime Minister Mark Carney to go into some sort of function with Donald Trump and say, sir, I'm sorry? I don't think that political space exists for the Prime Minister. I don't think that would go over well with Canadians, but, you know, hey, what do I know? But I just thought it was interesting that he's sort of framing it as a deal. Like, Donald Trump routinely puts out timelines that don't stick to anything. It throws it out there. But he's been consistently sort of, you know, trying to, as part of his election messaging, talking about the war. The war with Iran is going to come to an end after the midterms, trying to accuse Iran of trying to hurt the president politically and saying the prices are going to come down right after that. And to hear a possible deal with Canada sort of on the same timeline, I thought that was an interesting thing to hear there.
7: For me, the image that response elicited, conjured up in my mind was not Canadian officials coming in to say, sir, I'm sorry, but more Jameson Greer coming into the Oval Office and saying, sir, I'm sorry, we tried our hardest. These tariffs aren't working.
8: They would argue different. They would argue
7: Jameson Greer is a very smart, very strategic thinker and believes deeply in tariffs. Probably wouldn't happen. But that is the image, nonetheless, that I imagined when Trump said those words. But I think Katie's right. I think, you know, at this point, he is trying to push everything, you know, a little bit farther down the road, trying to show Americans that this is all part of the plan. Everything is kind of as it should be and will eventually settle down. It's just not going to happen before the midterm, so you should vote for us anyways.
16: Willie, if you don't mind, I'm going to throw a curveball at you here.
7: Am I allowed to say that I do?
16: Yeah, but it won't stop me.
7: Bring it on. Come on, let's go.
16: So with all these numbers and polls pointing toward Democrats, I think a lot of people wonder, is Trump going to push extra hard in other ways to try to salvage a win out of all this after the redistricting, after various other things that have happened? And so a lot of talk, it centers around whether Trump will claim voter fraud and whether he will take steps to, you know, change the way people vote to the benefit of Republicans. What do you know about that?
7: Yeah, well, I mean, I think he set the scene for that over the summer when he had that primetime address, which basically raised all of these concerns that the administration had over election integrity. Much of them kind of were eventually refuted over the course of the preceding days. But he, I think, has already kind of trying to plant the seeds of doubt for sure. The Supreme Court has actually recently just is going to allow something that the administration called for, which is to allow states to use a new system that of data, essentially, that combines citizenship information with social security number and other sensitive data points to try and essentially hunt out illegal voters, something that the administration advocated for. But the Supreme Court also ruling against the administration, which was trying to use the Postal Service to screen ballots after they were submitted by the state election officials. Essentially, the Supreme Court saying introducing kind of new rules around mail-in ballots at this point would have wreaked havoc, sowed chaos, so denying the administration's request. But all of this so close to the midterms, certainly trying to kind of, again, sow doubt.
16: Exactly. Or complicate things. I mean, all of that sounds just so complex and this or that or this or that. And maybe that ultimately is the kind of
7: point. Is the goal.
16: Yeah. You know, yeah. Is the goal.
12: Donald Trump has a clear-cut history of trying to undermine integrity in elections so that if there is a result he doesn't like, that perhaps no one believes the result. Look what happened after January 6th, and he's set himself up to continue that sort of pattern heading into the midterm elections as the polls do not look to be in his favor. You know, with all of these complicated things that the federal government is trying to do to try and insert itself into these elections, which, of course, a reminder to Canadians, they are actually run by individual states. These are the states are in charge of these elections, not the federal government. And, you know, what's the point? Why would the federal government, or why would the Trump administration want these states to have this information? It's to possibly knock people off voter registration so that they can't vote, or they have to sign up, or maybe they miss their deadline. In one county in Texas, there is an example where people were erroneously knocked off a voter list. Those are the kinds of things. And is this the Trump administration trying to make it harder for people to vote who might not want to vote for the Trump administration? Is it easier for the Republicans to win should fewer people show up or they're disenfranchised to vote? It's all of those kinds of questions. Those are the accusations the critics have leveled. Is the Trump administration going to do something by sending, you know, ICE agents or military officials to polling stations, which they cannot do? They cannot do that. And so those are the kinds of questions that Americans have, as Donald Trump has a clear and well-documented history of trying to sow doubt of elections into elections and casting doubt on the results. Again, January 6th, so many things I point back to January 6th.
7: So, but it creates a chilling effect, right?
16: Mm-hmm. That's exactly it. Exactly. Yes. Mm-hmm. I want to ask one more question and to wrap this up. And that is, you know, we haven't talked about Democrats much. We've talked a lot about Trump. And so, I mean, I'd like to frame the question this way. I mean, is Trump losing or are Democrats winning, or can both be true? Right. Like what are Democrats doing to win this thing?
12: This is a moment for the Democrats to try and determine which route they're going to go in 2028. And so they've got a slate of really progressive candidates. They've got a slate of more moderate candidates. And depending on the outcome and who can get elected, I think is really going to sort of be the litmus test for which route they go for candidates to be the presidential candidate in 2028. This is not specific to the Democrats, but it kind of really applies to the Democrats, given sort of the track record of the party over the past decade or so. Don't underestimate the ability of a party with a lead to screw up a lead like that. We still got weeks to go. We have so much time. So don't, like, the polls may suggest that, yes, the Democrats are going to do very well and there's going to be a change of control in Washington for Congress, at least at the House, if not the Senate as well. But there is so much time. And we don't know whether the Trump administration is going to have any sort of ability to sort of disenfranchise voters and or whatever it's going to, if there is something along those lines. So I don't know yet.
16: Willie, where are you at?
7: Yeah, no, I mean, I think Katie kind of hit the nail on the head there. But I think in a weird way, I think at this point, the Democrats' kind of best strategy is a little bit get out the way and let this all unfold, you know, let the price of gas keep kind of rising. But I also, it's not necessarily, and this is going to sound strange and almost kind of paradoxical, but I don't view it as a vote against Trump, because I think he still holds a really captivating sway over the Republican Party. And yet it is a vote against his agenda and his policy decisions. I think in particular, again, the U.S. Iran war, not only was it a betrayal of a campaign pledge to avoid wars, but more importantly, it is having that direct impact on Americans' wallets. And I think that's what this is about.
16: I agree with you, Willie. And I would say that all of this, I mean, so many midterms come down to voter turnout, typically significantly less than in presidential election years. And all of the above, all these things that we've been talking about on all the Trump policies, as you point out, Willie, are motivating Democrats to get out and unmotivating, if that's a word, many Republicans who might still sort of want to, you know, can't envision themselves marking an X next to a Democrat name, but can very easily stay home, which it, by proxy is a vote for Democrats and a vote against the current slate of Trump policies, from Iran to the tariffs to ICE and everything in between. Well, as Katie notes, it's a long way away, but in many ways, it's tomorrow, the midterms in the political scheme of things. So lots will happen. Who knows? October surprise, as Katie was hinting at earlier. I'm guessing we'll talk about this again before too long.
7: I have a feeling.
16: So let's leave it at that for this episode. But yeah, we'll be talking about the midterms plenty more in the coming weeks. So if you have questions about how they work or specific races, keep them coming. We do see all the questions that come, and those that we don't get to answer specifically, we do try to work into the content of our conversations. We love them all. So we'd love to hear from you.
7: Our email is washingtonpod@cbc.ca. We may even feature your question in an upcoming episode.
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7: And a reminder that you can also find this show on all of your favorite podcast apps, including YouTube.
16: 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Talk next week.

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2: This is CBC News for Newfoundland and Labrador. I'm Andrew Hawthorne. The province's so-called future fund is now worth more than $500 million. A report filed with government says the province contributed nearly $468 million to the fund as of March 31st. The former Liberal government established the fund in 2023. Earlier this year, the Progressive Conservative government removed the requirement for mandatory annual contributions, saying that it did not make sense to borrow money to put into the fund. It's the National Day for Truth and Reconciliation, and an Indigenous exhibit at the center of a province-wide controversy is now open to the public. The Innu Pekusian exhibit explains, or rather displays, Innu history and artifacts. Originally scheduled to open in June, the exhibit was cancelled because of a dispute between the Innu Nation and the provincial government over the historical timeline displayed. According to the Innu Nation, the province, which owns the building housing the exhibit in Northwest River, asserted that Innu history only goes back 300 years, whereas the timeline of the exhibit was measured in the thousands. Grand Chief Jody Ashany says they decided to finally go ahead and open the display on the National Day for Truth and Reconciliation.
3: On a day that is meant to reflect and honor those that were forced into school systems where they really tried to erase everything and trying to erase all our knowledge of who we are. I think it's really important to be able to tell our own story, our story to our youth on a day where we get to finally be in control of it.
2: Ashany says that it's important to share this history with youth in the communities, and she wanted to make sure to get the information in the public so that Innu children could see for themselves their long history reflected. A historian says that it was Indigenous parents coming together more than anything that stopped the residential school system in Labrador. Andrea Proctor is an anthropologist who wrote the book A Long Journey, Residential Schools in Labrador and Newfoundland. She says as a non-Indigenous person, part of the lesson for her is that the people running the schools thought they were doing a good thing and that they had the authority to do so, unaware that in many cases the harm that they were causing was greater. Proctor says that they were trying to transform the children intentionally.
4: And one of the, I think, worst ways, the most harmful way that they did this was to give the children a sense of shame about being Indigenous and about their families at home. And I know that's something that a lot of students really had to struggle with, and some of them talk about struggling with that over a lifetime.
2: Proctor says that the most inspiring part of the history of the residential school system in Labrador was how it ended. Three communities came together to boycott and refuse to send their children to the schools, ultimately leading to their closure and forcing the Moravian and Anglican teachers to open regular day schools instead. Speaking of school, the first year of the new Indigenous Teacher Education Program in Labrador is now underway. 16 Innu and Inuit residents are on a journey to become educators. The program is as a collaboration between Memorial University, the Nunatsiavut government, and the Mamu Tishkudamashido Innu Education, or MTIE. One of those students is Haley Flowers, who says the desire to teach has been with her since being a young child in Hopedale.
5: Because growing up in a small community, you had a lot of teachers come and go. So I wanted to be there for the people so they know that they can actually trust someone to stay there longer.
2: Flowers says oftentimes it's hard for a student to trust or respect the teachers that they know will eventually leave them to teach in another community. She says she hopes to teach students knowledge in both English and Inuktitut in the future. Finally, registration for KinderStart, sticking with school, for children on the Avalon Peninsula is going to happen 1 week from today. On Wednesday, October 7th and Thursday the 8th, families with children beginning kindergarten in September of 2027 will be able to register online. Registration for families on the Avalon was delayed because of findings from a privacy commissioner's report outlining details of a data breach in the PowerSchool program 2 years ago. Earlier this week, Education Minister Paul Dinn said that the registration system had been tweaked so that no sensitive information would be collected. That's your news. I'm Andrew Hawthorne.
6: Good afternoon and welcome to the show on this Wednesday, September the 30th. The National Day for Truth and Reconciliation. I'm Chrissy Holmes, and across Newfoundland and Labrador, you are listening to On the Go here on CBC Radio 1, and we are very grateful to have you here with us. We've got a lot of important stories to share with you here today. Coming up in 5 minutes, it's a story and a history. Residential school survivor Emma Realis says students today need to know. She wants people to consider a lot of things on this National Day for Truth and Reconciliation. We're going to hear more about that. And we're going to head to Northwest River and listen in as the Innu Nation unveils its long-awaited and much-debated exhibit at the Labrador Interpretation Center. In half an hour, the Halibut Chief, Jenny Brake, is in St. John's today taking part in the Rally for Reconciliation. And she's going to be here in our studio coming up in the next half hour. We'll have a sit-down conversation with her in studio. Plus, both of Debbie Michelin's parents were residential school survivors. She's considered a second-generation survivor and says that history will never go away. We're going to head to Happy Valley Goose Bay to hear some of her story and more about the healing and recovery happening in the community. In an hour, Tammy Hannaford was watching her favorite show, North of North, when she spotted her own handmade jewelry on one of the actors. The Rigolet designer now lives in Ontario, but her connection to home and her Inuit culture is always at the forefront. We'll have that conversation coming up. Plus, we're stepping inside the Lunar Inn, where guests are invited to take part in cultural ceremonies and programming. Maybe grab a book from the Indigenous library there. It isn't your typical boutique hotel. First Light says every guest who checks in is supporting something much bigger. We'll hear that story. Plus, if you like good stories, oh boy, we've got a great reading list for you. Métis Ukrainian writer Connor Kerr is going to share some of his favorite books by contemporary Indigenous authors and some suggestions on this National Day for Truth and Reconciliation. All that and so much more coming up over the next couple of hours here on the Go. And we're going to get the conversation started talking weather with Ashley Brawiler. Hello, Ashley.
7: Hey, how's it going?
6: It's going pretty good. And by the looks of it, for everybody that was outside for Truth and Reconciliation events, I know there was a lot of walks, the rally we were just talking about as well. It looks, for the most part, like the weather was decent.
7: It was. It was a very decent day out there today. Temperatures ranging from about 13 degrees here in St. John's to 17 in Grand Falls, Windsor. Same thing for Cornerbrook, Stephenville, the hot spot today at 19 degrees. And up across Labrador, mid to upper teens for you as well. So absolutely beautiful afternoon. We are going to see a quiet night tonight for the most part. Just a few showers for Lab West, the north coast of Labrador, and then some drizzle along southern areas of the island as well as some fog patches. But overall, lows tonight will range from 7 to about 14 degrees. Warmest will be in Happy Valley, Goose Bay. And then for tomorrow, pretty decent day tomorrow as well. I do think that some drizzle and fog patches will linger along the south coast of the island and likely more cloudy than sunny, but there will be some sunny breaks there, especially through central and the west coast of the island, particularly later in the day. And then for Labrador, you're looking at rain. Pretty much the story tomorrow, especially for Lab West and then towards the coast, potentially the Upper Lake Melville area as well. But daytime highs tomorrow looking beautiful. It should sit in the mid-teens for the south coast, upper teens or even low 20s for the rest of the island. But southwest winds will be a little breezy, around 40 kilometers per hour. Temperatures for Labrador, gorgeous. Again, upper teens. The story across the board, except along the strait, where you'll sit around 11 degrees. But overall, winds will be a little breezy out of the southwest or west, around 50 kilometers per hour.
8: Ashley, I'm just noticing, so 18 right now in Happy Valley, Goose Bay, normally a high around 9 this time of the year?
7: Mm-hmm.
8: So doubly.
7: Well above seasonable, yeah.
8: Okay, all right, that's a win. Every point's a win there.
7: Yeah, that'll continue pretty much for the next several days. And then a cold front will sweep through and we'll drop back down to more seasonable temperatures.
8: Fair enough. Okay. We'll take it. Thank you for this.
7: No problem.
8: That's Ashley Brauweiler. And of course, she's going to be joining Here and Now, rest of the crew, 6 o'clock Island time, 5:30 in most parts of Labrador on CBC television. And if you can't catch up then, you can catch up anytime on your watch. On our CBC NL YouTube page or on CBC Gem.

0: Right across the province, communities are marking this National Day for Truth and Reconciliation in different ways. And as I mentioned, we'll be heading to Happy Valley Goose Bay to hear from residential school survivors and their families. We'll also bring you to First Light's Rally for Reconciliation, which is underway this afternoon at Pippi Park. The City of Mount Pearl held a flag raising, which was attended by residential school survivor and elder Emma Realis. Now, she says it's important that her story and the stories of other children subjected to abuse during their time at residential schools and the stories of the children who never made it home live on and continue to be taught in school. Emma Realis spoke with CBC's Laura Howells. But first up, the first voice you are going to hear is from Mount Pearl Deputy Mayor Jim Locke.
1: Thank you for joining us on this beautiful fall morning. We're here now to raise the flag in recognition of the National Day for Truth and Reconciliation. Reconciliation is a journey that requires all of us to keep learning, building relationships, and taking meaningful action. And it's gatherings like this that help us move forward together.
2: Can you talk about why it's important for you to be here today and participate in this?
3: Well, as you know, I'm a residential school survivor, and I just like to make sure our youth get, you know, get a part of this celebration, and to know that you know, education is very important. And I don't know, I just like putting that story out because I don't want it to happen again. It easily could easily happen again, you know, residential schools or any kind of schools or whatever can happen to children, you know, being abused or, you know, being sexually abused or not loved, or, you know, same way with children put up for adoption or the 60 scoop and all that. You can go way back, and there's all kinds of trauma that helped that children had to go through in years back, and that right across Canada, actually. So, I mean, we all the graves that they found in BC and Cantaloupe, up around Ontario, and then places of BC, everywhere. So, and they're still finding the graves. So, yeah, I do it because I think it's important. Where I was a residential school survivor, I just like to get the message across and, you know, to make sure it don't happen again.
2: What do you want more people to understand about that experience of residential school?
3: That education is important. And like, we didn't, we had a lot of chores to do before we went to school, you know, in the residential school. And you had to do vegetables or make bread or whatever we had to do. We never had a chance to be a child, you know. And even that, you know, I like to talk about because, and getting, make sure you get love and affection and different, in a nice way, you know. And, you know, you were never told that, you know, we couldn't speak in the language. And a lot of people lost our language and our culture, like I said, in residential schools.
2: Yeah. See the kids here today and they're participating. Yeah. I mean, what does that mean to you to see young people learning more?
3: Oh, that's the reason why I'm here, because I heard that there was going to be children getting, you know, recognized for the stories that they told about residential school. And it really resonates the heart to know that it should be in schools. It should be spoken, you know. And I think, you know, we're our future generation, and we don't want them, you know, our future, to have our youth being, they want them to do good things, not be, you know, not get a good education and follow your dreams, and so not to be in a situation that they're homeless or they're with addictions or with drugs or all that, because so much they have to go there now. You really have to be careful where your children are, what they're doing, because there's a lot of pressure on parents today too, you know. So, and I think the children today get it hard too, like, you know, they got to be careful who their friends are and just trust people, I guess, and yeah, be your own person, you know. Say no to drugs, say no to alcohol. So, you know, so that's what I just want to see our youth. They're our future generation, so we got to have them there to carry on the legacy of, you know, residential school, even though to carry it on so it won't happen again.
2: What do you hope people think about on Truth and Reconciliation Day?
3: Just nice to see people coming out and to recognize and to know about residential school. You know, I mean, it's residential school, it's just not another topic of the day. It's a thing that goes on every year for right across Canada. And I think it's nice for people to know and to recognize the past history of Newfoundland and Labrador, what happened to the children and the children that passed on through no fault of their own, and their families don't know, you know, never came home to their families. I mean, that's you know, stuff like that, you know, can happen. And people say, why do you talk about residential school so much? It's because we don't want it to happen again.
0: Residential school survivor Emma Real is there. She's also an elder and on the board of First Light in St. John's. You're listening to On the Go here on CBC Radio 1. We've got some music coming up next. Emma Stevens is a singer-songwriter from Askazoni First Nation in Nova Scotia. And here she is with members from the Askazoni School Children's Choir. And this is a song called Voice of the Earth.
4: Daruk Sidwanwa, Akamlamwa, Chik Sidimuk, Mandinimuksi, Ulakijinu Sidham, Sageluluksi, Sanegman Koyuk, Sa Esmuksi, Sa Inimuksi, Mimajwan.

0: That's Emma Stevens with the members of the Askazoni Children's Choir and a song called Voices of the Earth. Right now it's 4:21, 3:51 Atlantic time, and you're listening to On the Go here on this National Day of Truth and Reconciliation. Next, we're going to head to Northwest River, where the Innu Nation is unveiling a long-awaited and, as I mentioned, hotly debated exhibit at the Labrador Interpretation Center. Chief Jody Ashany told CBC it was important to push ahead with the opening of that exhibit. Despite the ongoing dispute with the province's archaeology office over the nation's history, and this is a story that we have been following here on the show for months. That new exhibit features a timeline dating back thousands of years, but the province's archaeology office has disputed that history, saying it goes back 300 years. It's a dispute that is still ongoing. But less than an hour ago, the Innu Nation unveiled its exhibit without the permission of the province, though the rooms has helped facilitate the event. It was meant to open back in June on National Indigenous Peoples Day. So let's listen into a part of a live stream that was shared by Jolene Ashany. Here's Sha'ashi Innu First Nation Chief Eugene Hart.
1: I feel emotional here standing here today, which was supposed to be doing this back in June. And I think about late Joaquin Nui, because I was really hoping for him, like you said earlier, for him to see the exhibits in the room, because his late wife's stuff is in there, and Joaquin Nui's stuff is in there. And we were planning on, I was talking to John before his dad got sick so fast, everything went downhill so quick. Is to bring him down here, maybe a day pass from the hospital to bring him down and change. But on a positive note, I guess that we're doing it actually today. And then when you think of it, it's hard to transform words in my head how to actually say it in English, but I'm going to try my best to say it in English. Like, the truth and reconciliation is, I don't know how to take that from the government when I said that in the beginning, the truth and reconciliation. And I think we're standing in front of the truth here today, we don't need to prove who we are. And I think reconciliation would mean, like, you're renegotiating. It's almost like we're always renegotiating who we are, where we come from, and what we fight for. And like Jody said, she's done doing videos of the Innu and relaying like who we're from, who our grandfathers were from. And like when you think of it, on my family history of my grandfather, that was 96 when he died. I don't think I need to go back and prove, was that right? What they taught my mom and her siblings growing up. And there's a doubt here somewhere, I think, that the government is trying to find out and they'll never find. They're trying to erase some of our history. But as we all know, our history is there and it's not going anywhere. I think that's important for our youth to know as well. And me and Joey made it a few years ago in Ottawa with the Prime Minister, how there's about 1,000 artifacts in Ottawa that don't belong in Ottawa. Because we're not from Ottawa. We don't have a land in Ottawa. They're just in a room, closed up, locked up. I said, they don't belong there. I said, those artifacts belong in Labrador. And he agreed. He agreed all those artifacts should be brought back to Labrador because they're not risking. Like, when you go into this room, when you walk into this room here, you'll feel something. You felt something when it was all set up. And it was sad, like, the ancestry, our past history exhibits are there, and a lot of those people are passed on. And, you know, we're lucky to have those exhibits brought back to our community on our land, and we couldn't even open it.

0: not even for our oldest elder and the only one left that could play a traditional drum to come and see them. And I think that's sad. That's really, really sad. And the government should think twice. Nothing's playing around. What are you scared of? Right? So I'm looking forward to the show. And I thank Joey again for all her dedication. And I'm glad to stand next to her and support her all the way. And it's a very important step. But you know what? At the end of the day, the truth is us. We know the truth. We don't need a premier here. I don't need a premier here. And I'm sure you guys don't need a premier here because we'd be here still arguing. And the truth is, we know more what we're going to show here today than the premier knows. Because I know they don't put a lot of work. It's not fairy tale, it's realistically story, right? So I'm proud to be here today with the whole community and thank everybody, especially Jody again. I don't know how much to thank you, but I thank you a lot. You made it happen anyway. So we're here today to make it happen. So that's the closure of a reconciliation.
1: Yeah.
2: That was part of a live stream that was shared this afternoon by Jolene Ashany. And of course, you just heard Sheshi Innu First Nation Chief Eugene Hart speaking there. He was speaking this afternoon at the unveiling of the new Innu Nation exhibit at the Labrador Interpretation Center in Northwest River. And of course, we're standing by. We may have a little bit more coverage from that event for you a little later on the show.

0: Coming up in our next half hour, Halibut First Nation Chief Jenny Brake is in St. John's today, and just a short time ago, wrapped up at the Rally for Reconciliation, which was taking place at Pippi Park, hosted by First Light. She's going to join us here in studio to talk more about what she is reflecting on this National Day of Truth and Reconciliation. Your news is next.
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4: The actor Anna Lamb from the hit show North of North was actually in school for international development in Ottawa. She wanted to make a difference in the world and in the part of the world that she's from in the North. But the roles kept coming, so she'll tell you how she learned that acting is actually one of the best ways to make change.
5: From CBC News, The World This Hour, I'm Martina Fitzgerald. There is a heavy police presence in Tawasin outside Vancouver after 4 people were struck by a vehicle. Police say it happened on Tawasin First Nation lands. They say it appears there was a medical emergency. The 4 pedestrians are being treated by first responders. The extent of their injuries is unclear at this time. An alert from Tawasin First Nation says the incident has ended their Truth and Reconciliation event. On Parliament Hill and at events across the country, thousands of people have gathered to mark the National Day for Truth and Reconciliation. Again, survivors talked about the cruelty and abuse they endured at residential schools. But as Rafi Bujikanian reports, some of this year's events were marked by the shadow of denialism.
6: Girls and I used to go in a corner in a playground and speak our language.
7: Residential school survivor Jackie Bouvier remembers breaking a rule at the Beauval Indian Residential School in Saskatchewan.
6: We'd get into trouble.
7: Bouvier endured 4 years at a residential school. Her 2 baby sisters are buried there in unmarked graves. She says she was shocked when this weekend a white supremacist group entered the Kamloops Teshkwamek Reserve near Kamloops, BC, where the discovery of potentially 215 unmarked graves 5 years ago shook the country. They unfurled a banner with the words "Got Bones" written on it.
6: It's appalling.
8: Today's ceremony calls on us to hear your stories.
7: Speaking at an event in Edmonton, Prime Minister Mark Carney did not address the BC incident directly, but underscored the reality of the schools. Carney acknowledged not all the calls for action from the Truth and Reconciliation Commission have been fulfilled. Rafi Bujikanian, CBC News, Ottawa.
5: Britain's Prime Minister says Iran appears to have played a role in a recent security incident at the Fairford Air Base. 5 men were arrested, then released on bail after police received reports of suspicious vehicles on Sunday. As Thomas Degla reports, there are few details and even fewer answers.
9: It remains an ongoing, complex and serious police investigation.
10: British Prime Minister Andy Burnham says the recent incident that led to 5 men arrested on suspicion of terrorism and explosives offences appears connected to Iran.
9: The authorities have this under, as I say, the strongest grip. We believe Iran to have played a part.
10: In the early hours Sunday, the 5 suspects, all British nationals, were detained following unusual activity near the British air base that houses U.S. bombers. The aircraft have been used to strike Iran, leading many to suspect British authorities had thwarted a retaliatory attack. But police have since released the men on bail and said no explosive devices were found at the scene, just a quantity of gasoline. Now, the possible connection to Iran is raising even more questions after an incident with few confirmed facts. Tehran has denied involvement. Thomas Dagg, CBC News, Toronto.
5: A member of caucus in Alberta's United Conservative Party says he will vote in favor of holding a referendum on separation. Premier Danielle Smith has said the province is better off remaining in Canada. Stephanie Cram has more on growing tensions within the party.
11: I will be voting for option 2. That's United Conservative Party Red Deer MLA Jason Steffen announcing he will vote in favor of a future referendum on taking Alberta out of Canada. More evidence of divisions in Premier Daniel Smith's party.
12: I know that there's a lot of work I still need to do to convince Albertans Canada can work.
11: Former Finance Minister Travis Taves acknowledged that the turmoil might cause more problems for the UCP down the line.
13: If we continue to have a fixation and with separation and independence, it will make it very difficult to form government provincially.
11: Already two constituency riding associations are calling for a review of Smith's leadership, with one board member saying that Smith and the party should have remained neutral. Stephanie Cram, CBC News, Edmonton.
5: And that is your world this hour. For news anytime, go to cbcnews.ca. For CBC News, I'm Martina Fitzgerald.
14: You're listening to On the Go here on CBC Radio 1 on this National Day for Truth and Reconciliation. I'm Chrissy Holmes. Thanks so much for joining us. Coming up in this next half hour, we're going to take you to the Rally for Reconciliation that took place today in Happy Valley Goose Bay. We're also going to be speaking with the Chief of Halibut First Nation, Jenny Brake, who's in St. John's today and in studio to chat with us. In just a few moments, just want to give you a quick sense of what's going on weather-wise. Nothing too dramatic coming here in the next 24 hours, that's for sure, other than a chance of some scattered showers for Western Labrador. Otherwise, looking like a beautiful, pretty mild evening right now in Labrador City. We've got light rain reported, 16 degrees, above seasonal, by the way. In Happy Valley Goose Bay, double what your normal daily high would be, you know, your seasonal norm, I suppose, around 9 degrees this time of day, this time of the year, rather. 18 degrees is where we're at right now. Currently in Deer Lake, it is 15 degrees, mostly cloudy there, and that, you know, pretty much on par, usually around 13 degrees this time of the year. Currently in Gander, it's mostly cloudy, 14 degrees. And right now in St. John's, it's mostly cloudy. Temperature is sitting at 11 degrees. Well, our next guest is the elected chief of one of Canada's largest First Nation bands. She represents the 25,000 or so Mi'kmaq members dispersed throughout communities in central and western Newfoundland. And last week, the Halibut First Nation marked its 15th anniversary as a federally recognized nation. But the journey toward formal recognition began long before that, and it has not been straightforward or easy. Jenny Brake is the chief of Halibut First Nation, and she was at the Rally for Reconciliation at Pippi Park in St. John's this afternoon, and she's just made it over here to the CBC and is in our studio right now. Thank you so much for coming in, and welcome to the studio, Chief Brake.
15: Oh, thank you for having me.
14: What message did you want to deliver at the Rally for Reconciliation today?
15: I think today it was really important to see folks out on such a beautiful day in St. John's, which is rare. I wanted to be there to support people on this side of the island. We have 12 council members, including myself, two vice chiefs and 9 elected leaders in our various communities. So today was a divide and conquer approach, and I chose to be here in our capital where our government leaders are listening and where a lot of our students and our members live. And I wanted to show support, and I wanted to be visible, and I wanted to make sure that the commitment is reaffirmed, not just today, but every day, that we are striving towards some real truth and real reconciliation.
14: I know all throughout today, our listeners would have heard stories from survivors of residential schools. You would have heard it as well at the Rally for Reconciliation. And of course, that's because today is very much focused on reconciling the horrors of that chapter of history. And unfortunately, there are many chapters in the story of Canada's relationship with Indigenous people. Mm-hmm. What have you been reflecting on as you've been listening to these stories today?
15: Well, the stories that I've heard today are from friends of mine. And, you know, my children find it shocking that I know so many residential school survivors, because it's kind of a story that's told to our children as though it's not a today, it's not a reality. It's a long, long ago kind of story, but it's very much in today's society that many folks are just, they're surviving. and their families are dealing with the realities of the harms of the past and just trying to do better and go better and stay strong in those realities. So it very much is not a long ago tale. It's our reality as Indigenous people in this place.
0: I want to say congratulations as well. It was just last week that you marked your 15th anniversary for becoming a federally recognized nation.
15: Yes, it was very exciting for our community to mark that 15th year. It was a long, difficult road. And every day I do my best to honor those that came before me and cut that trail because I know it wasn't easy. It's dealing with the government of Canada is... It's a complex journey for sure. And, you know, with the harms of 1949, the denialism of Indigenous people in this province, it really, really has made it that much harder for us, harder to do the work we do every day. So it's been difficult for sure, but we celebrate all the successes because there's been many.
0: And, you know, there's been a lot of challenges, too, and some recent ones. I saw recently that you had sent a message to your members addressing, as you put it, targeted harassment directed at Halibut First Nation. And as I understand it, some of your members were called at work. What I do know is that there's a very troubling series of social media posts that were going around a little while ago. And I guess, I mean, as much as you're comfortable with Chief Brake, what was going on? What is going on?
15: There's not much sense to be made of what's going on, quite honestly. You know, if there's one thing we know about colonization is it's caused intergenerational trauma. Hurt people. There's misconceptions and misunderstanding of who we are as Mi'kmaq people here in Newfoundland. And sometimes folks, they don't pick up the phone and ask questions and get to know one another. They jump to conclusions and think they know better. And, you know, there's some individuals that I believe... you know, I pray for them. I believe they need our prayers because it's not the Indigenous way. It's not the Mi'kmaq way for sure. It's not even just my way or anybody's way. I think if you're culturally entrenched, if you have core values, we know we just don't treat each other that way. You know, we have our teachings and love and respect are at the very top. So targeting individuals and tearing them down is. I mean, to say it's inappropriate is just a mild, it's an understatement. What our people have been experiencing is, it's just so hard to put into to words. The sense of helplessness that I feel as their chief, it haunts me. It keeps me up at night. My heart bleeds knowing that so many individuals in our communities are hurting from this. I do my best to encourage folks to stay strong and hold their heads high because, you know, we've been there, our families have been there, and I hear from a lot of chiefs across Canada that, you know, they tell me, keep your head up, chief, keep going. We punched our time too, but social media wasn't there at that time. You know, others were tormented, others were doubted in their legitimacy, and they, you know, it's almost a thing that it plays out over time, and Bullies get tired. You take away their oxygen and they move on. So, you know, we're encouraging folks to stay strong. We're working with legal counsel, looking for ways to hold these people accountable. And yesterday I met with a lot of municipal, federal, and provincial leaders, and I talked about legislation that exists in Nova Scotia. Around online harassment. And it's time for our provincial government to adopt something like this so we can hold people accountable. There is no space for hate.
0: This was troubling to watch because it was very targeted. I mean, we're talking people called at their workplace, their names and identity details published online in social media posts. Mm-hmm. Like who is responsible for this? I mean, it's not for you to answer. I understand their motivation, but what have you put together? What is going on here?
15: There's a couple of individuals that have taken on this task. There seems to be some sort of sense of vigilante work here where they think they're exposing people that are not true to their identity. What I would say to that is, you'd have to be completely insane to take on the identity of Indigenous person if you weren't. It is not easy. You know, at the rally today, we spoke a lot about the fatigue we feel as Indigenous people, because reconciliation seems to be, you know, the work of the Indigenous people. It's, you know, we're the ones that are trying to educate and do better. We're the ones out there every day trying to revitalize language and culture. It's not easy. It's not easy at all. I look back at my family and I think, yeah, I understand why they hid in shadows, because this is not for the faint of heart. So they seem to think that what they're doing is some sort of good work, but they just don't understand who we are as Indigenous people in Newfoundland and Labrador. Just because our experience looks different than the rest of Canada doesn't make it any less. It is our experience, and it's ours to carry. It's ours to work through. And, you know, I would never weigh in on someone else's issues in their families, and they need to stay out of ours.
0: You know, I was fascinated to hear some of the coverage that independent journalist Justin Brake did years ago after learning about his own Mi'kmaq ancestry. And he really wrestled with what it means to be Indigenous. Yeah. And I wonder, even like for yourself or for members of the Halibut First Nation, like what does it, how does discourse like that sit with you, or how does it affect your own sense of identity?
15: I'm comfortable in my identity and confident in it. So for me, I'm honoring my ancestors. I'm honoring the fact that my people spoke up and they were open about who they were for the most part. But it's a very personal thing, and everybody has a very different experience. I've heard folks say, oh yeah, they just have a card and they don't really know what that means. But that's not for us to judge. I really don't take kindly to when people make comments like that, because nobody, you know, nobody wanted this. Nobody wanted to be told they didn't exist. You know, we are no different than anybody else. We were wronged by Canada. We were wronged by the province of Newfoundland and Labrador, and we're working through that. It is our choice. If our members choose to carry on in their lives and not honor that Indigenous identity that they carry, that is up to them. But for the folks that want to explore that, that want to reclaim their language and their culture, they should be free and respected to do so. You know, for me and my family, we do that every day. I honor all parts of my ancestry. I have mixed settler ancestry as well as Mi'kmaq. And, you know, a part of my life is honoring all of that. So no one's going to get upset with me for going out on St. Paddy's Day. So they shouldn't bother me at the powwow either.
0: Fair enough.
15: Yeah.
0: And, you know, like, I wonder, too, if some of this conversation contributes to a silencing.
15: Oh, absolutely. It's just, it's more of the same. It's an attempt for erasure, in my opinion, and shaming and all the things that I think, you know, racism is alive and well. I've told folks in the community that are, really up in arms about this, sadly, this is not new. Racism is not a new thing. It exists and it probably always will, sadly. And what we have to do is hold our heads high, educate our children and empower them. You know, they have to carry on this work that we're doing. It cannot stop with us. We cannot go back into the shadows because someone is ignorant or misinformed, miseducated. We have to just keep moving and do better.
0: The politics of Indigenous identity in this province are, they're so complex. Yeah. Everybody's path has been so different. And I mean, just recognizing that, like, those journeys are continuing today. Sometimes they cross, sometimes they conflict. And I'm watching, as we all are, many of the storylines play out right now in Labrador, right? The journey of the Innu, the journey of Ngunnawal as well. And for you as a First Nation chief in this province, where do you find yourself in these conversations? And do you ever feel a call to action to get involved in one side or another? Like, I wonder where you fit in that conversation and how you're reconciling with those difficult journeys right now.
15: I'm asked often that question. I kind of relate it to family politics. If I don't like the way my sister's raising her children, I'm not going to interfere with that. We are all cousins. We're all on a journey. I'm absolutely not going to weigh in. If I'm asked for help, then I will help. Absolutely. I will always be there to help anyone's journey because it's not easy to go this road alone. So supporting one another. But I think that as Indigenous leaders in this province, no matter what background you have, Inuit or Mi'kmaq, it's time for us all to stand up and say no to disrespect to one another. We cannot take this out on one another. This has to stop. Our leadership is meant to show a better way forward. We have to stand tall. We have to demand respect and care for one another. Calling each other out and tearing each other down, there's no place for that here. We have to do better. If we know anything about the past, that's where the damage was done.
0: I wonder if there is even a path forward at the moment that doesn't afford recognition at the cost of someone else. Is that, do you see a path?
15: It's quite tangly, yes, I understand. But I think each of us has our own journey. You know, I can only do the work of my nation. You know, our community is an amalgamation of 9 original bands. It's not easy. It's very complex. But I think that if we're all doing things with a good heart and a good mind, then that path can be easier. Absolutely. You know, there's going to be challenges along the way and obstacles. That's just the way life is set up and certainly the way the government has designed it for us, I think. But, you know, we talk about resilience. That word has been said so many times today, and I kind of really exhibit resilience to exhaustion at this point because I'm tired of being resilient. I want to just be me, and I want to take care of my community, and I don't want to have to worry about the noise on the outside. Sadly, that exists, and it probably always will. So as long as we stay close to one another and hold each other up, I think that's really just the best we can do.
0: Chief Brake, I'm so grateful you came in here to speak with us, and thank you for taking on some of these challenging topics, too.
15: I appreciate the opportunity. Take care.
0: We've been speaking here live in studio with Jenny Brake, the Chief of Halibut First Nation, and she's in St. John's. She was taking part in the rally for reconciliation at Pippi Park just earlier this afternoon. It's 4:50 right now, 4:20 in most parts of Labrador. You are listening to On the Go here on CBC Radio 1. Well, there was a sea of orange in Happy Valley Goose Bay today as crowds marched from the Labrador campus to Kingsman Park for a ceremony and lighting of the Hulik. It was an event put off by the Nunatsiavut government, and CBC's Stephen Roberts was there.
16: My name is Tim McNeil, and my home community is Mokovic on the north coast of Labrador. Well, I always come to these to the activities on Truth and Reconciliation Day, where I was in the residential school in North River in 70 to 73. I always come to meet people and hear the talks and talk to people about their experiences.
17: And why is it important for you to come out and do that?
16: I think it's important. I think some people had a really hard time, and it's important for them to talk about it and for people to be aware of it. So it creates a lot of awareness.
17: And for you, Tim, what was your experience like attending residential school, coming down here from Mokovic away from your family?
16: Yeah, well, it was. I was long ways from home. The food was different. The people were different. I missed my family, but I didn't have a real hard time. I mean, some people had a much harder time than I did. I was fortunate that I had older brothers there that helped take care of me as well. So,
17: okay. And what kind of stories did you hear though from other people who may have had harder times?
16: Yeah. Well, there were stories of bullying and abuse and discrimination. So there was definitely a lot of there was abuse that took place. I didn't witness it myself, but we know what happened. Yeah.
17: What does it mean to you, you know, that everybody's here today observing this occasion now?
16: Well, I think it's important for people to talk about it and people to recognize it, and for, especially for the younger kids now to understand it, because they didn't go through it, and with time it can get the stories can get lost.
18: Irene Burden. I'm from here, Happy Valley Goose Bay, but I was born on the coast in a place called Tishialip, Labrador.
17: And what are you doing here today, Irene?
18: I just come here to recognize my family that went to residential schools, but I never went, but some of my brothers and sisters went.
17: Okay, and what school did they go to?
18: in McColvick, Labrador.
17: Yeah. And did your brothers and sisters and family members, did they ever speak about this experience and what it was like for them?
18: Yeah, they did, but not too much. They didn't speak too much about it.
17: Now, why is it important for you, given, you know, your family history, to come out here for an event like this?
18: Just to recognize the people that went to residential schools and once never returned.
17: And what do you think about what's taking place here today after all these years, right? Like now we have National Day for Truth and Reconciliation. What do you think of that everybody's here to mark this occasion?
18: I think it's a good idea to keep going that the people that never returned home, from residential schools.
17: And what do you want everyone to remember on a day like this?
18: Well, you remember your family and how hard times they had back in the day, and they had to be sent away from their own home communities and go somewhere else to go to school.
19: My name is Debbie Michelin, and I'm from Goose Bay, Labrador.
17: Okay. And Debbie, why was it important for you to come out here on this day?
19: Both of my parents were residential school survivors, so it's important that I come every year and I honor them and their legacy and what they went through and how it impacted them, but also how it impacted us, which we're considered the second generation. So that's why I come. And all of the survivors that are still here, some of them are my age, a little bit older, that, you know, this is not an old way back in the old days thing. Like, we have survivors in this community that are still alive. You know, the last school that closed in the 80s, so people think it's old history. It's not old history for us.
17: And you spoke about how that impacted you, the second generation. Can you talk a little bit more about that? What was that like? How was that trauma from that experience passed on?
19: For sure. I don't want to get into specific details about the level of things that happened to my mom, because, you know, she told us those things, and I guess for her it was a way to help her heal in her own journey. But it wasn't very nice, the things that were said and done to her. You know, my mother was very dark-skinned, and they made fun of her, called her names, and made her run around in the basement in the dark. And, in return, she, did and said some bad things to us in terms of our esteem, because, you know, her self-esteem was so low because of what had happened to her that she internalized that, and then, unfortunately, got projected onto us and her ability to, you know, parent in a good way. Not always, but sometimes, you know, it affected her. Yeah, and so she talked about it. My dad never said much. He was pretty quiet.
17: And why is it important to mark this, you know, to mark this occasion here today in Happy Valley Goose Bay?
19: Well, because it's intergenerational trauma. Like, it never goes away. You know, it's always there. It's always a part of our life. It's a part of our reality. It frames who we are as people and how we live our lives, you know, how it has manifests every day in our lives. It never ends. You know, what happened. There's been some good healing and recovery done in community, and it needs to continue to happen. So.
17: And which school did your parents attend?
19: They went to the school in Northwest River.
17: And when would that have been?
19: Oh, well, my mom just passed away in July. She was 87. So I guess back in the 40s. So that when the claim was done, my dad had actually gone there for 9 years, and he didn't get a dime because they didn't start the claim until Newfoundland joined Confederation. And so although he had gone all those years, he wasn't even part of it. And he knew that before he passed, he wasn't included, and he was absolutely devastated. And then my mom, thankfully, was in the years, you know, after that she was actually to be part of that process. So, yeah.
17: But is there anything else that you would like to add today, Debbie?
19: I just want people to realize, like, it's real, it's true, it happened, it's not... You know, there's a lot of deniers out there, and, you know, let it go, let it go, let it go. We've been trying our whole lives to let it go, you know, trying to let go of the trauma, let go of the past, move on, carry on, you know, and it's a gradual process, you know. Some are healing quicker than others, and some may never be walked their healing path, but that's the reality that we live with every day. It's an everyday thing for us, not just today, but we're glad that others are joining in this with us, because we want them to understand that it's important and it mattered and it still matters today. And if we don't remember the past, we're bound to repeat it, right? Like, and we always say, how do you know where you're going if you don't know where you've been? Well, this is a part of where we've been,
20: I know as Inuit people, we've come a long way. First Nations, of course, you know. Other Inuit, Métis people, have many, many different groups have gone to resident schools across this country. It's a national event, you know, as you know. And so, yeah, that's why I'm here.
17: Okay, well, thank you so much, Debbie, for speaking with me today.
20: You're kindly welcome.
14: That was Debbie Michelin speaking with CBC's Stephen Roberts earlier today in Happy Valley Goose Bay. We also heard from Irene Burden, whose siblings went to residential school in McCovic, as well residential school survivor Tim McNeil. And we heard some mention there of Tish Yellick, and we're going to let the Tish Yellick girls take us to the

0: Tishy Ellick Girls. That's Gary Mitchell singing with Jennifer Mitchell on the accordion. Your news is coming up next.
1: This is CBC News for Newfoundland and Labrador. I'm Andrew Hawthorne. Prime Minister Mark Carney is once again touting the benefits of a potential Churchill Falls deal. Yesterday, at a separate announcement in Vancouver, Carney brought up the latest Churchill River deal and Ottawa's hand in it. The federal government has promised $10 billion toward the expansion of the hydroelectricity deal on the Churchill River. He says it's the largest ever investment in North American clean energy.
2: Through the process of getting that agreement, the new agreement between Newfoundland and Labrador and the province of Quebec, an additional 4 gigawatts of clean energy was found, and the federal government will be an equity participant in that. That's great for Quebec. It's great for the people of Newfoundland and Labrador.
1: Carney says that the development and the expansion of the Churchill River will be one step toward the federal goal of doubling the country's electricity grid by 2050. Newfoundland and Labrador's so-called Future Fund is now worth more than $500 million. A report filed with the government says the province contributed nearly $468 million to the fund as of March 31st. The former Liberal government established the fund in 2023. Earlier this year, the Progressive Conservative government removed the requirement for mandatory annual contributions, saying that it didn't make sense to borrow more money to put into the fund. Many residential school survivors across the province and across the country spent the National Day for Truth and Reconciliation sharing their experiences. Shirley Flowers is a survivor originally from Rigolet. Like her other family members, she was sent to the Yale School in Northwest River. Flowers says the separation from her family and community changed her, something that she has worked her whole life to undo.
3: I thought when I went home, I was better than, I suppose, than my parents. I thought we were behind in so many ways or something, even in the sense of food. I lost some of my taste for traditional food, like wild food. Mm-hmm. Thankfully, I got it back again over the years. So there was a lot of changes, a lot of changes indeed.
1: Flowers says she ultimately ran away from the school, which she recalls as a frightening experience, hitching a ride on a coastal boat to take her home. It's something she says that she had to do. The five-wing military base in Goose Bay will continue playing an important role in Arctic defense. That's according to Major General David Moore, the director of operations at NORAD. The North American Aerospace Defense Command recently led Operation Arctic Vanguard in Greenland, where aircrafts from NATO, Canada, the U.S., and Denmark took part in training exercises. The operation spanned from September 13th to 26th, and any Canadian and American planes flew from Five Wing Goose Bay. Major General Moore says the base plays an important role in operations.
4: You know, and now as we're looking at the Arctic with an increased focus, it's again highlighting the importance or the importance of the geography and the location of Happy Valley Goose Bay. So in terms of Five Wing Goose Bay and the future importance of that, I just see that's going to continue to grow in the NORAD context. As we're looking at how do we secure the airways and the maritime ways in the north from the Arctic and then from the Atlantic and through the North Atlantic.
1: Major General Moore says NORAD sees Five Wing Goose Bay as a place to project their forces, sustain their operations, and meet their mandate to ensure the security of North America. Finally, registration for Kinderstart for children on the Avalon Peninsula will happen 1 week from today. On Wednesday, October 7th and Thursday, the 8th, families with children beginning kindergarten in September of 2027 will be able to register online at the NL School's website. Registration for families on the Avalon was delayed this year because of findings from a privacy commissioner's report earlier in the year. The report outlined the details of a data breach in the PowerSchool program 2 years ago. Earlier this week, Education Minister Paul Dinh told CBC that the registration system had to be tweaked so that sensitive information like MCP numbers was no longer collected. Parents in other parts of the province were able to register their children back in May before the Privacy Commissioner's report was sent to government. Din says MCP numbers gathered then have since been removed. That's your CBC News for Newfoundland and Labrador. I'm Andrew Hawthorne.
0: Thanks so much, Andrew. I'm Chrissy Holmes, and you are listening to On the Go here on CBC Radio 1. Coming up, we're going to take you to Hopedale, where 16 Innu and Inuit students are on a journey to become classroom teachers. Plus, we're going to meet a woman who was very surprised to learn a little bit more about how the stars of her favorite show are also fans of her jewelry. We're going to hear from Tammy Hannaford in just a couple of moments. Right now in St. John's, it's a beautiful evening, 11 degrees. Things have wrapped up at Pippi Park for the Rally for Reconciliation hosted by First Light. Beautiful evening, though. Currently in Gander, same goes, mostly cloudy. It's 14 degrees right now. In Deer Lake, it's 16 degrees under mostly cloudy skies. Right now in Happy Valley, Goose Bay, 17 degrees. It's mostly cloudy. Temperature's not going to go down too much tonight either. Low at 12 and high at 20 tomorrow with a chance of showers, but above seasonal. Enjoy it while you can. Right now in Labrador City, we've got some light rain reported. Temperature's at 17 degrees and some showers on the way for tonight with a low of 11. Well, Tammy Hannaford is a bit of a reluctant businesswoman. Sure, she sells her jewelry online. Her shop is called Porcupine Kunik. But the Inuk creator from Rigolet would much prefer to make a trade. Money, not really her thing. Hannaford lives in rural Ontario now, but her connection to family and her Inuit culture remains at the forefront of everything she does. And recently, she got quite the thrill when she saw her jewelry featured on her favorite show, the CBC hit program North of North. Earlier today on The Ghost, Julie Skinner reached Tammy at home, and here is their conversation.
5: Tammy, where is home for you now?
6: Now I live near Bancroft, which is in Ontario.
5: Now, you're originally from Rigolet, and some of our listeners might actually be familiar with your dad. Do you want to tell me a little bit about him, brag about him a little bit?
6: My dad is Derek Pottle. He's from Rigolet. Gee, he does so much. He is a carver, and he works sometimes on Adventure Canada cruise ships as a bear guard. He also teaches bear guard training and safety. He does work with youth in our community and the Canadian Rangers. So he does so much.
5: The list is long.
6: Yeah. This is the part I'm most proud to brag about. He's really experienced and knowledgeable about the land and the sea and the animals around home, especially. And so many people would just trust him with their life. He's really knowledgeable and smart and good senses, and he's a nice person and a respected elder.
5: That connection to home seems to be something that's really important to you and for your children. You've got four children. I understand you try to get back as much as you can, and you want them to experience that life with their grandparents as well.
6: Yes. My parents make huge efforts to make sure that happens too. So it's definitely not all me, but they usually drive out here from Goose Bay. They got a truck in Goose Bay, and they'll drive out here in the fall. So pretty soon now for hunting season out here, because we hunt deer, and they'll stay till Christmas time. And a lot of the times they'll bring one or two of the kids back with them. Sometimes a kid or two will go in the summer, and it's usually for a fairly extended time. Like, you know, they don't usually just go for a week. It's weeks or months. And they just do so much, go around to the cabins, go hunting, and really just spend a lot of time on the land with my parents. And my dad teaches them a lot of Inuit lifestyle, you know, just traditional things that we've always done. And my mom spends a lot of time with them baking, and she's just so good too, you know, reading and just nice things with them. They're great.
5: Sounds like a great way to grow up.
6: Yeah, it is. It is. And even though I'm in Ontario, I love that we're close to nature, and I'm glad to be not raising the kids in the city. You know, a lot of people choose to do that and it's fine, but this is what warms my heart.
5: Okay, I want to ask you about that and that decision to leave the city, because you spent some time in Toronto. You went from working as a banker to, I'm going to call you if you don't mind, a reluctant businesswoman. Tell me a bit about your business, Porcupine Kunik.
6: I did work in a bank. I wouldn't call myself a banker. I was kind of a crappy teller. I had three kids all in a row, so they were all in diapers at one point, and just childcare for them was more money than I made. So I ended up kind of doing what I could to work from home. I was refinishing furniture and I made blankets. I started out making like blankets and bedding and pillowcases and stuff and selling it on Etsy. We ended up moving out here when the kids were pretty young, out here to the country. We grew up sewing and beading and making mitts and mukluks and parkas and stuff. So I always did that, but I had kind of stopped making jewelry and beading. So I kind of just got back into it. People liked it. So I kind of just started selling it, and here we are now.
5: Can you describe them for me? They're so beautiful and vivid. Tell me about the materials you use and where they come from.
6: I use a lot of antler, mostly antler, and resin and dried flowers in most of my things. So like I mentioned before, my parents come out here in the fall and stay for a while. And because they bring the truck from Goose Bay, my dad brings all his carving stuff. So he does a lot of carving out here. And so I started kind of picking up his scraps off the ground and trying to make stuff out of it. And I don't know, I just kind of started with his scraps. And then he'd give me some more stuff and say, oh, you can take whatever I got left there. The more I sort of, I guess, sold it online and on social media, people would ask me, do you need some antler? And so I trade earrings for some antler or other materials. People would send me flowers, and my mom presses flowers for me from home and sends them. Yeah, I kind of get materials from all over the place, and I really like trading things.
5: Yeah, I want to ask you about that, because we spoke yesterday and you were pretty frank. You said you find dealing with money gross. You said, oh, it's gross. And you'd much rather prefer to trade. Tell me about that.
6: Well, I do like to trade, yes. And it's too bad I can't, you know, like I said yesterday, pay my hydro bill with earrings. But my earrings can get me some money to pay my hydro, which is nice. But yeah, the money part of it, oh, it makes me feel sick. Like, I can't to ask or say or make prices. Like, it feels almost like arrogance. I know it's not. I know people need to value their work. And I think this is the struggle with a lot of crafters. Like, I would never look at another crafter and think they were arrogant for asking a fair price. But it feels that way when I do it. Trading just feels better. I don't know. Like sometimes somebody will give me something and they'll say, you know, you don't have to give me back anything at all. Or, you know, if the time strikes you sometime down the line, just pay it forward or pay it back. Or it just feels so much better. Like it takes all this pressury stuff off and awkward feelings in so many different ways that I can't even really describe, honestly. But trading feels nice. Money feels gross.
5: I want to stay on trading for a minute, because you traded your way to getting your work, your earrings, your beautiful earrings on the hit show North of North. How did that happen?
6: Well, my buddy Bernice, who's also kind of buddies with my dad, her and her husband make beautiful soaps and creams and shampoos and all kinds of things. And she has a business, and she's bought dealings with money from me before, and I've bought products from her before too. But we did a trade or a couple trades, and I had sent her those earrings that she wore on the show, and she sent me some of her products. And yeah, and so I didn't know they were going to be on the show. I didn't even know Bernice was going to be on the show. And then she was on, and she had wore my earrings on there, which was so nice. I was so flattered, and more so I'm proud of her for being on the show. It's really cool.
5: Because you're a fan.
6: I'm a huge fan. The show, I find, is... it's just brilliant, I think. It's brilliant, and it's clever, and clever and silly is my favorite kind of fun, you know. I find a lot of Inuit are just kind of silly funny, you know, and it's really nice and refreshing, and it's not cutting jokes, you know. It's just really nice, fun humor. Siaya, in season one, she had said something about the world kind of sees Inuit people as...
7: Now, most Southerners think we're... And well, all that's technically true.
6: You know, and it was a black and white clip, and then old-fashioned clothing and this old twangy song going, it too lighty, too lighty. And, you know, it was like, this is how people... see Inuit culture, and it's true. I mean, it has been like that. It is like that, but there's also so much more that's so warm and so bright. Yeah, it's just really nice to see people appreciating Inuit culture for what it is. I told you this story yesterday. I do remember one time somebody asked me why I thought it was okay to wear sealskin. I had said that it would seem wasteful to just throw the skin away if you're going to eat seal meat and you know, use seal. Why would you throw the skin away? It's so useful and warm, and like it wouldn't make sense to get rid of it. My dad, many times, he's you know, squeezing out the guts of the seal and washing them off and stuff. So like the intestine part, so he can eat them and use them. It's not a wasteful thing. It's not a go kill a seal and take its skin and throw the rest of it away. It's really trying to be respectful and not waste things. I don't fault people for not knowing things. I'm happy to try to explain, but I also hope that people are open to hearing answers, and I certainly don't have all the answers, but just about sharing experiences and truth and bringing awareness to certain situations, which I think is a big part of what North of North does.
5: I heard recently in an interview with the show's creators, they said they made sure to have a budget line strictly for earrings that was even separate from the rest of the wardrobe. That was how important it was for them to make sure they could showcase this local art, local culture. Is that coming through for you when you watch the show?
6: That is one of the biggest things. Like, okay, obviously the show is so good and so clever and so fun and such a good storyline and such good characters. But even beside that, the show has taken the ties between people, you know, across the Inuit regions that have already been strong, but just brought everybody together even more, and people connecting dots, and I know this person and I know that person, and oh look, I recognize their earrings, and I wonder who made that parka. And I was saying to you yesterday, I even see scenes on there where someone's little dog is sitting on the road, and I think, oh, someone's dog is on TV, and they're probably so excited to see their little dog. And it all just feels so personal. I really believe that the makers and producers of the show went in with a desire to promote artists and their work, and not just in a way that was promoting the show, but in a way that's promoting individuals and regions and communities. And I just think it's so kind and such a Inuit way to almost share in the success or harvest or whatever, you know?
5: I've got to ask you, the name of your business, Porcupine Kunik, can you tell me where that name comes from and its meaning?
6: So,
5: or its meaning for you?
6: Yeah, it's meaning for me. One of my kids, on the day they were born, my dad was having porcupine for supper. And so we named the kid Kunik. And so I always said that they were like my little porcupine. I just associated the two together because Kunik was my little porcupine and now Porcupine Kunik. And it's a little kind of quirky and weird because, you know, you don't really want to snuggle your face into a porcupine. So it was just a little bit quirky and also tied to one of my kids and my dad. And
5: that's the meaning of, yeah, Kunik.
6: Well, it's sort of a nuzzle, I want to say, like you kind of squeeze into somebody and smell them. And you know how when you just want to like smell a little baby's head, you kind of push faces into the side of their face and just smell them.

0: as featured in North of North. That was music from Nunavut's Reet, her cover of Dua Lipa's Levitating. Well, we're heading to Hopedale now, where 16 Innu and Inuit students are on a journey to become classroom teachers. These students are part of a brand new Indigenous teacher education program. Labrador Morning's John Gowdy caught up with some of those teachers of tomorrow for a conversation about the importance of growing their culture in the classrooms of their own communities.
1: Hello, my name is Haley Flowers, and I'm from Hopedale, Labrador. What led me to this program is ever since I was a little girl, I always wanted to become a teacher, but more that I got older, I realized that it was truly what I wanted, because growing up in a small community, you had a lot of teachers come and go, so I wanted to be there for the people so they know that they can actually trust someone to stay there longer.
2: How does that impact you as a student when teachers are coming and going like that?
1: Well, I think it's that you slowly gain their trust, and once you gain their trust fully, they're gone. So it's hard for the younger kids to actually gain the trust for the teachers because they have an idea that soon they will be going to a different community.
2: Yeah.
1: They think that, oh, they're only going to be here for a little bit. We don't really need to respect them. And then it goes to their studies, they don't do their work. But maybe if they had more teachers that would stay there longer, and they'll trust them and they'll get better education.
2: What's your vision?
1: For my vision for when I become a teacher is to teach the basics, like what they need to know out of school-wise, but also put a little bit of our culture aspect into it. Like maybe if I'm teaching the younger kids to put up the numbers in English and in Inuit so they can have the both, so they can also learn our language but also learning the knowledge, the school component too.
3: Hello, my name is Shekau Piwash and I'm from Natwashish. I've been working with the school in Natwashish since 2008. I was a classroom assistant and last year, they started the Innu immersion for the kindergartens, and I worked with my coworkers with that, and it was really, really cool to be able to teach Innu with the younger kids in our language. You see all the little kids that are speaking English learning Innu, and it's growing a little bit, little by little. My hope for the future as a teacher is to bring back our culture and language to our youth.
4: Now, my name is Gabriel Ritz from Natwashish. My vision is that to work in outdoors, like in the Nochimich, in the country, and how to connect with the nature, with the animals.

0: animals and trees and all that with the students. And that's what I figured out with when I was growing up with my grandparents. So that's connection. And the Eno Amon. And that's more how to be educated out there in the Nourish Image to take the kids or walk expeditions or things like that. The animals, how do we clean the animals and what do you name this and the hides and how the Mokushan and how do you and all this stuff for to connect with all the students or out there in the land and how to used to go hunting the parents and how to see the young ones, how to speak in Inu and what do you name this tree, what do you name this animal and what is this ancestry to be connected. Because we're losing our language in the community. There's a lot of doing a lot of the electronics out there. So we need to get another connection. Like I want to see them to talk in Inu. But right now, they're talking in English. The elders are fading. Now we are us to be a teachers to pass down to them. What is this like for us to do, go on with this identity?
1: Those are four of the students in the first year of the new Indigenous Teacher Education Program. And our John Gowdy caught up with them at Labrador Campus. You are listening to On the Go here on CBC Radio 1. Coming up in the news, details about a developing story from Metro Vancouver. It's on our website right now. More details and the timeline being updated as we speak. What we know, it's a tragedy. Two people dead, two injured. And a Truth and Reconciliation event has been ended early. It looks like it was a medical event from a driver. We'll have more details coming up and on our website.
2: What kind of future do Albertans want? The upcoming referendum will reveal where voters stand. Choices on the ballot. Stay in Canada. Seek more provincial powers over immigration. And whether to push for constitutional change. To learn what the results could mean for you, for Albertans, and for all Canadians, stay tuned to CBC News for full coverage. The Alberta Referendum, October 19th. Everywhere you get CBC News.
3: I'm Salima Shivji. Hundreds gather on Parliament Hill for the National Day of Truth and Reconciliation, honoring the survivors of residential schools, plus one pilot stabbed another on a flight to Tel Aviv. Passengers and crew rushed to subdue the attacker. Details on Your World Tonight at 6.
4: From CBC News, The World This Hour, I'm Martina Fitzgerald. In BC, two people are dead, two others injured after they were struck by a vehicle on Tawasin First Nation lands. Delta Police say their investigation so far indicates the driver may have experienced a medical emergency before the collision. They say the incident is not related to the Truth and Reconciliation Walk that was taking place at the same time. That event has since been cancelled. Tawasin First Nation says it is deeply saddened by the news, adding it will not provide additional details out of respect for affected families and ongoing response efforts. In Edmonton.
5: Survivors carried this truth when this country would not. More than 6,600 brave women and men told the truth to the Truth and Reconciliation Commission.
4: Calling it a dark chapter in Canada's past, Prime Minister Mark Carney spoke at an event for the National Day for Truth and Reconciliation. He said the bravery of residential school survivors who spoke about the abuse they suffered requires Canada to commit to moving forward.
5: We are responding. The gaps are still large, but we are responding. We're closing gaps in education. We are building homes for families. We're improving access to drinking water. We just put in new legislation. Building healthier communities, an emphasis on mental wellness.
4: Prime Minister Carney also said reconciliation is a journey, not a destination. Israel's government says Saudi authorities are questioning two pilots involved in an altercation on a flight to Tel Aviv. Israel says the Fly Dubai flight was diverted after one pilot stabbed the other while trying to crash the plane. Willie Lowry is at the airport in Tel Aviv.
6: It could have ended very differently. But eventually, the passengers aboard flight FZ-1073 landed here at Ben Gurion Airport. albeit on an entirely different plane. The early morning flight from Dubai to Tel Aviv made an emergency landing in Tabuk, Saudi Arabia, after an altercation between the pilots broke out, causing the flight to plunge 4,000 meters in just 1 minute. Noah Spiegel says her 74-year-old mom was aboard the flight.
7: She said there was a few Israeli guys that went into the cockpit and take over the guy who stabbed the pilot. She said it felt like a terror attack.
6: Israel's defense minister described the event as an attempted jihadist terrorist attack. In a statement, the airline cautioned against speculation, saying the incident remains subject to a formal investigation. Willie Lowry, CBC News, Tel Aviv.
8: Britain's prime minister says Iran appears to have played a role in a security incident at the Fairford Air Force Base. Five men were arrested on Sunday after police received reports of suspicious vehicles. As Thomas Degler reports, there are few details and even fewer answers.
9: It remains an ongoing, complex and serious police investigation.
10: British Prime Minister Andy Burnham says the recent incident that led to five men arrested on suspicion of terrorism and explosives offences appears connected to Iran.
9: The authorities have this under, as I say, the strongest grip. We believe Iran to have played a part.
10: In the early hours Sunday, the five suspects, all British nationals, were detained following unusual activity near the British airbase that houses U.S. bombers. The aircraft have been used to strike Iran, leading many to suspect British authorities had thwarted a retaliatory attack. But police have since released the men on bail and said no explosive devices were found at the scene, just a quantity of gasoline. Now, the possible connection to Iran is raising even more questions after an incident with few confirmed facts. Tehran has denied involvement. Thomas Dagg, CBC News, Toronto.
8: Sirens blaring from a military and police convoy in Baghdad. Iraqi forces paraded in the streets, marking the end of the U.S.-led coalition mission. The U.S. had maintained a military presence in Iraq for 23 years. These last few years, it led a coalition combating ISIS. And that is your World This Hour. For CBC News, I'm Martina Fitzgerald.
1: Thanks, Martina. I'm Chrissy Holmes, and you are listening to On the Go here on CBC Radio 1. As you just heard there, details are coming together about what had happened in Tawasin First Nation at the right in the mall parking lot there in Metro Vancouver. Not terrorism, of course, when we hear about a vehicle injuring people in a crowd. That's kind of unfortunately where your brain goes, especially in the wake of what had happened with the Filipino Festival in BC as well. So that's what the details that we're getting are enough to take your mind out of that place. Of course, you know, details are still coming together. And I'll say that there is an active and updating news story on our national website right now. So journalists are providing the live updates as the information becomes available. So if you want to follow along there, that is where the information is populating. Of course, sad. It's all happening. And it was happening at the exact time that walk for Truth and Reconciliation Day was scheduled there, was ending in that location where that vehicle obviously was at the center of an accident that killed two people and injured two others. So, of course, we're thinking about them on this day. We got lots of stuff, a lot of things happening. And a lot more stories to share with you here on the show as well. In just a few moments, we're going to take a step inside the Lunar Inn, where guests are invited to take part in cultural ceremonies and programming. Maybe grab a book from the Indigenous Library there. And as you could probably already tell, it's not your typical boutique hotel, because every guest who checks in is supporting something much bigger. That story, plus, we're going to be taking you to the Rally for Reconciliation, which wrapped just a short time ago here in St. John's. First, though, Paula Gale, host of the broadcast, is here with me in studio. Hello, Paula.
11: Hi, Chrissy. Of course, we're still talking about a pretty big story on the international stage. This is, Emmanuel Macron, the president of France, made a promise to St. Pierre fishermen earlier this month. you know, promising that they could, you know, fish snow crab out on the Grand Banks. And today we're going to hear from the Fisheries Union, who says we are not going to give a foreign country one single pound of this crab. So don't you worry. And of course, the situation is reminding a lot of people of the Turbot War of 1995. So and Brian Tobin, people were calling him the Turbinator. And that whole time, I guess it was right around the time of the Terminator movies. But anyway, we're going to be revisiting that whole time on our show today.
12: The Turbinator. Okay.
11: The Turbinator, yeah.
12: I forgot about that.
11: Yeah, exactly. I mean, who could... I mean, if you were around then...
12: chapters of Newfoundland news history, absolutely.
11: Yeah, if you were around then, you probably would remember that. I mean, CBC did a lot of coverage of that. I mean, shots were fired. Yeah. Like, right? We're going to revisit that whole story as well.
12: Okay. I'm staying tuned because this is a fascinating story developing. You guys have been covering it.
11: Yeah, and we hope the situation now with snow crab doesn't turn into that kind of situation. But anyway, you know...
12: There's history as okay. I'm standing by for this. Paula, thank you so much.
11: Thanks, Chrissy.
12: Okay, you're not going to want to miss this. Paula's got that fresh edition of the broadcast coming up right after On the Go. And after the news at 6, that's 5:30 here on CBC Radio 1. And if you can't catch up, then just a reminder, the broadcast is also a podcast. Catch up anytime. It's 5:38 right now, 5:08 Atlantic time. And First Light says it's not just about getting a good night's sleep. Although that, of course, is important. But it's also about providing a deeper purpose. We're about to check in at the front desk of the Lunar Inn in downtown St. John's. The Indigenous-led nonprofit is now inviting guests booking through Airbnb to immerse themselves in Newfoundland and Labrador's Indigenous cultures. CBC's Leila Beaudoin recently got a tour, and she's taken us with her.
13: My name is Rory Lambert, and I work at First Light as the Knowledge Sharing Coordinator. This is a place where we invite people to stay with purpose. And so if you're just visiting St. John's and looking for a place to stay, you get so much more when you come here. You get access to a wonderful cultural host who can take you through all kinds of Indigenous cultural activities and ceremonies. They can answer your questions about Indigenous culture. And again, you can really immerse yourself in it. We've had quite a few guests since we opened, and all of them have engaged with Stacey in those cultural activities. And that's really inspiring for me to see that it isn't just a place for people coming and looking for a beautiful place to rest their head. People are seeking more, and we're here to provide it.
14: My name is Stacey Burke. I'm a cultural host here at First Light in the Lunar Inn.
15: So you are the cultural host. What does that mean?
14: So I invite guests to partake in cultural activities and ceremonies. It's really based on what the guests are looking for. If they're looking to engage in drumming or crafting, or sometimes I'll explain teachings, it's really based off what they're looking for.
15: Stacey, so how do people feel about all of these books and having them at their fingertips?
14: Our guests have been loving it. It has been a great way for them to engage with our culture. Often I'll find people eating breakfast while reading a book, and it is a great conversation starter. There is a lot of stories here about great Indigenous people and how we can move forward in our history, and it's always amazing to see guests engage with it.
15: Sakban D. Edge.
14: Yeah.
15: A carpenter. So downstairs, we were looking at those Mi'kmaq cards. Up here, we have two other Indigenous languages. Do you want to tell me about them?
14: Yes, so we have our language posters for Inuamun and Inuktitut. And those are our two other cultures here that we have. We try to add learning opportunities all over Lunar Inn. So just basically while you're walking down the halls and while you're eating, there's still ways to engage a culture.
13: I think it's really about immersing yourself in a culture that you may not be that familiar with, surrounding yourself with art, with ceremonial objects, with cultural tools, beautiful photography, and the beautiful architecture of this space. It really immerses you in culture, and that's the best way to learn, is to be immersed in culture and really learn experientially.
12: Stacey Burke is a cultural host, and we also heard from Rory Lambert there. He's the Knowledge Sharing Coordinator at First Light, and they were both taking CBC's Leila Beaudoin on a tour of the new Lunar Inn in St. John's. And I got to tell you, listener, I was just taking a little tour online. It is absolutely gorgeous. You can take your own, too, lunarinn.ca. I'm checking out the rooms here now. Look at the artists. Whoa, beautiful. Okay. We got some music here as we continue our online tour, Ken. Wolfcastle is a Mi'kmaq rapper from the First Nation, from the Papineau First Nation in New Brunswick. And his new single features veteran rapper Candace Weapon and Cadence Weapon. Thank you, Ken. Cadence Weapon and Cree Métis singer Jessa Skye. Take a listen. This is One in a Billion.
16: It's so easy to feel alone, man. Like, alone, alone, alone. You're the only person in this world that understands. But it's not true. It's not.

Yep, adding that one to the playlist. That's Wolf Castle, One in a Billion, with some help from Cadence Weapon and Jessa Sky. 5:45 right now, 5:15 Atlantic time. And we're going to stay in St. John's for our next story. This afternoon, as we've been talking about, there was a rally for reconciliation at Pippi Park. CBC's Laura Howells was there. And while she was, she spoke with an attendee, Tanya Northcott, who was part of the 60s scoop. Now, that's the period between the 50s and beyond when Canadian child welfare authorities removed thousands of Indigenous, Métis, and Inuit children from their families and placed them in non-Indigenous homes. It's a painful history that Tanya Northcott believes needs to be remembered, just the same as residential schools.

Every child has the potential of being the light of the world. And I want you to remember that. Every child has the potential of being the light of the world.

0: Why is it important for you to be here today?
1: It's important for me to be here today because I'm from the 60 Scoop, and I believe it's important for someone to be advocating for 60 Scoop survivors, because I've noticed over the years and that the 60 Scoop survivors are rarely mentioned on this special day. And if we're really truly going to speak of the full truth in the truth and reconciliation, we need to be equally represented alongside the residential school survivors, because what happened to us is very similar to what happened with residential schools and the colonization.
0: Can you tell me a bit about your own experience in the 60 Scoop?
1: Well, I was adopted by two people that are from here in Newfoundland. They graduated from Munn. Both are biologists. And they adopted me when they were living in Thunder Bay quite a while ago. I won't say how long. And I didn't even know I was from what was called the 60 Scoop. Until I was much, much older, like maybe in my 30s. So, yeah.
0: Where were you born? Where were you adopted from?
1: Originally, Toronto. I don't normally mention that. I usually always say I'm from Newfoundland because that's where I grew up and that this is the place that I'm most comfortable. It's a beautiful province.
0: So what was it like for you being in your 30s and realizing that you'd been part of this?
1: Well, it was a lot to think about and realize, but I decided to learn and about everything I could about it. I even took a course at Munn with archaeology, Indigenous studies. It was very interesting, best course I ever could have done there. And I feel it's really important for someone to advocate for the 60 Scoop survivors, because if you ask anyone, even Indigenous people, many people have never even heard of it, don't know what it is. So I feel it's a really important part of this special day.
0: What is your Indigenous culture?
1: I'm a Ojibwe from the Wabagoon Lake Reserve, south of Dryden, Ontario.
0: Since learning about that part of you, I mean, do you feel more connected to it now?
1: Yes, definitely, yeah, I do, and I've become more connected with First Light. And I like to go to some of their events, and when I can get to town, and they have wonderful events from time to time.
0: How do you feel like this whole experience has affected you now?
1: Not sure what to say to that question. I'd have to give it some more thought, but I think it's an important part of what happened back in history. And once everyone from the 60 Scoop and residential schools are gone, we won't have anyone who actually went through it to speak on it. So it's very important while we're still living to have someone to represent.
0: Thank you so much, Tanya.
1: Thank you very much.
2: It's Tanya Northcott, who was in attendance at today's Rally for Reconciliation in St. John's, and she was speaking to CBC's Laura Howells about her experience as a survivor of the 60s Scoop. Now, Northcott says finding out about her history, she's been diving deep into her family tree and discovered that she has four siblings. She's even met one of her sisters and a brother. Today is the National Day for Truth and Reconciliation. And if you're looking for some books by Indigenous authors to read today or in the coming days, Connor Kerr has you covered. He's a Métis Ukrainian writer and the author of several books, including Beaver Hills Forever. And he joins us now from Edmonton to share his Truth and Reconciliation Day reading list. Hey, Connor.
3: Hey, thanks for having me here. I'm really excited to talk about some of these incredible titles.
2: Yeah, I'm excited to hear more. And even before we get into that, I mean, what does National Day for Truth and Reconciliation mean for you?
3: Yeah, I think this is really just a day to sit with the stories of the lands around us, really think about the peoples who were here, have been here, and will be here in the future as well, and what we can all do to make it a better space for future generations, whether you're Indigenous or non-Indigenous, through listening to these stories, through thinking about these stories as well. And that's also why I'm also just excited about some of these books, because I think these contemporary titles are doing such a good job of capturing different narratives.
2: Okay, let's get into some. So you're going to highlight some recent books, I guess we'll start with, by Indigenous authors. Why did you want to focus on newer books?
3: Yeah, one of the things, well, like I just mentioned, I think one of the cool things about these titles that have been coming on the last little bit is the focus on contemporary issues. What does it mean to be Indigenous in the digital age? What does it mean to grapple with questions around AI, social media use, political situations, the world in general, moving to cities, all these different things that have been kind of coming up and questioning. And I feel like a lot of Indigenous authors are exploring that in such a nuanced way, which really still highlights and showcases communities and the histories that exist there too, but how we're moving those into the future.
2: Yeah, there's a lot going on.
3: I
2: mean, let's start with fiction, Connor. For fiction lovers out there, what is your top recommended book?
3: Oh, I got many books I'd recommend. Like, there's a new one coming out in a month called Sucker Falls by Drew Hayden Taylor. There's Treat Them Like Buffalo by Blair Palmer Yoxall. But the one I want to really talk about right now is Small Ceremonies by Kyle Edwards, which won the Governor General's Fiction Award last year. And this book is really about North End Winnipeg at the end of the day. It's what I think is a perfect character portrayal of kind of a neighborhood. And as someone who really likes urban Indigenous literatures and that kind of topic, I think Kyle did such an excellent job of blending about 12 to 14 characters, different voices together to really show what this, like, what this community stands for, what their dreams are, what their hopes are. And it's at the end of the day centered around a hockey team that's getting kicked out of the league and the community rallying around that and trying to navigate that dynamic as well.
2: Okay, Small Ceremonies, Kyle Edwards, noted.
3: Yeah, great title.
2: Okay, so what about for nonfiction lovers? What would you recommend?
3: Well, especially at this time of year when the leaves are turning, the winter winds are kicking in, I always come back to Making Love with the Land by Joshua Whitehead, which is a collection of 10 essays that really think about that question of what does it mean to be shaped by these landscapes around us? What does it mean to, you know, honor these lands, the voices that have come before, to think about the futures that can kind of come afterwards? And Josh does such a good job in an evocative way of thinking about how they've kind of shaped their own histories and identities, but also the questions of what does it mean to be an urban Indigenous person, a rural Indigenous person? What does it mean to be, you know, removed from lands, displaced from lands? What does it mean to come back to home communities? It's one of the things I love about it is his just a really heartwarming way of wrestling with some of these questions. Another title that I really enjoy is Jordan Abel's Nishka, which is kind of a hybrid memoir that looks at his own, figuring out his own kind of relationships to intergenerational trauma and how he's been able to find out about his own culture, his history, and even when you can't, how that's still okay as well.
2: And what does Nishka mean?
3: I think Nishka is the peoples that he's from the interior of northern BC.
2: Okay. Okay, Nishka, Making Love with the Land. I'm building quite a list here, Connor.
3: Perfect.
2: How about for younger readers, kids, young adults? What would you recommend for them?
3: Yeah, in my ongoing quest to become the greatest uncle ever, I'm buying this book for all my nieces and nephews and all my friends' kids, which is called This Land is a Lullaby by, it's written by Tanya Simpson and then translated into Cree by Dorothy Thunder. And it also another Governor General award-winning title. But I mean, you see this book in a bookstore, you're picking it up. Like the cover is just incredible. The illustrations are beautiful. And it's such an evocative, like, story. It's so soothing. Like you hear the grasses whirling, the thunder drumming. You hear the, like, the dragonflies humming. Like that's just so, like, I'll be reading it and I'll be like, all my anxiety from the day is gone as well. It just really showcases how beautiful Indigenous languages are and how beautiful the storytelling is, and that oral storytelling too, that's passed down to kids. Another one that I really have been recommending too is Kim Spencer's novel. How do I not have the title in front of me? Here for a Good Time, which is a coming of age story about a young woman growing up in Prince Rupert, BC in the 90s, and how she's navigating, you know, intergenerational trauma's effects on her own family, her relationships, what it means to, you know, be going to school with non-Indigenous people, with Indigenous people, finding out who you are. And yeah, Kim does it in such a way that's just like, once again, heartwarming, beautiful, but doesn't like shy away from hard questions and hard truths either.
2: They both sound great. And I am going to Google This Land is a Lullaby right after this, Connor.
3: Perfect.
2: Thank you so much for this.
3: Yeah, of course. Thank you so much for having me on.
2: Connor Kerr is a Métis Ukrainian author based in Edmonton. His most recent book is Beaver Hills Forever. You are listening to On the Go here on CBC Radio 1. And, you know, earlier in the show, we mentioned the unveiling of a new exhibit. It was at the Labrador Interpretation Center in Northwest River today. And it's an exhibit all about the Innu Nation, showcasing a history that goes back in the exhibit thousands of years. Of course, that timeline has been disputed by the province's archaeology office. And, of course, you may have heard some coverage of this ongoing conflict here on CBC Radio. Our Labrador Morning colleagues were there. They got a tour of it when it opened. And they are going to have more on the exhibit coming up tomorrow on their show. And in the meantime, just to note that On the Go has just been speaking with the Innu Nation. And what we learned is that more than 250 people have come through the doors of the Interpretation Center since the opening of the exhibit at 2 p.m. today. So we're looking forward to hearing a little bit more on that. And of course, cbc.ca/NL is your one-stop shop for updates on everything we're covering right across the province here. Huge thanks to the Labrador Morning crew. Huge thanks to the On the Go crew. Ken Cave, Gavin Sims, our producer, Julie Skinner. I'm Chrissy Holmes. Thank you for listening. Your news is coming up next with Andrew Hawthorne.
4: This is CBC News for Newfoundland and Labrador. Good evening. The province's so-called Future Fund is now worth more than $500 million. The report filed with government says the province contributed nearly $468 million to the fund as of March 31st. The former Liberal government established the fund in 2023. Earlier this year, the Progressive Conservative government removed the requirement for mandatory annual contributions, saying that it didn't make sense to borrow money just to put into the fund. It is the National Day for Truth and Reconciliation, and an Indigenous exhibit at the center of a province-wide controversy is now open to the public. The Innu Pikasiun exhibit displays Innu history and artifacts. It was originally scheduled to open in June. The exhibit was canceled because of a dispute between the Innu Nation and the provincial government over the historical timeline displayed. According to the Innu Nation, the province, which owns the building housing the exhibit in Northwest River, asserted that Innu history goes back only 300 years, whereas the timeline of the exhibit is measured in thousands. Grand Chief Jody Ashney says they decided to finally go ahead and open the display on the National Day for Truth and Reconciliation.
5: On a day that is meant to reflect and honor those that were forced into school systems where they really tried to erase everything and trying to erase all our knowledge of who we are. I think it's really important to be able to tell our own story, our story to our youth on a day where we get to finally be in control of it.
4: Ashney says for her, it's important to share this history with youth in the communities, and she wanted to make sure to get this information in the exhibit to the public so that Innu children could see themselves and their long history reflected there. Meanwhile, a historian says that it was Indigenous parents coming together more than anything that stopped the residential school system in Labrador. Andrea Proctor is an anthropologist who wrote the book A Long Journey, Residential Schools in Labrador and Newfoundland. She says as a non-Indigenous person, part of the lesson for her was that the people running the schools thought they were doing a good thing and that they had the authority to do so, unaware in many cases of the harm they were causing. Proctor says that they were trying to transform the children intentionally.
6: And one of the, I think, worst ways, the most harmful way that they did this was to give the children a sense of shame about being Indigenous and about their families at home. And I know that's something that a lot of students really had to struggle with. And some of them talk about struggling with that over a lifetime.
4: Proctor says the most inspiring part of the history of the residential school system in Labrador was how it ended. Three communities came together to boycott and refused to send their children to the schools anymore. That ultimately led to their closure and forced the Moravian and Anglican teachers to open regular day schools instead. Speaking of schools, the first year of the new Indigenous Teacher Education Program in Labrador is well underway. 16 Innu and Inuit students are on a journey to become educators. The program is a collaboration between Memorial University, the Nunatsiavut government, and Mamu Dishkudumashido Innu Education, or MTIE. One of those students is Haley Flowers, who says the desire to teach has been with her since being a young child in Hopedale.
7: Because growing up in a small community, you had a lot of teachers come and go. So I wanted to be there for the people so they know that they can actually trust someone to stay there longer.
4: Flowers says oftentimes it's hard for a student to trust or respect teachers who they know will eventually leave to teach in another community. She says she hopes to teach students knowledge in both English and Inuktitut in the near future. Finally, speaking of school, a registration for Kinderstart for children on the Avalon is going to happen 1 week from today on Wednesday, October 7th and Thursday the 8th. Families with children beginning Kinderstart in September of 2027 will be able to register online at the NL School's website. Registration for families on the Avalon was delayed because of findings from the Privacy Commissioner's report earlier this year. This week, Education Minister Paul Dinh told CBC the registration system had been tweaked, so sensitive information was no longer collected. That's your CBC News. I'm Andrew Hawthorne.
8: A promise was made to St. Pierre fishermen, but the FFAW says we're not giving one single pound of crab to a foreign nation. And we'll look back at the Turbot War of 1995. Plus, commercial fishermen have a warning. A food fishery for lobster would be devastating. I'm Polly Gale. Welcome to the broadcast. Well, a lot of people are condemning France's plans to fish snow crab on the extension of our continental shelf. DFO wants France to reverse its pledge to give St. Pierre fishermen a license to fish crab for 5 years on the Grand Banks. We heard from a very concerned crab fisherman yesterday, and now the Fisheries Union is speaking out. I spoke with FFAW President Dwan Street a few hours ago.
9: How reassuring are, you know, some of the comments from Ottawa and from our premier, you know, that, you know, they're not going to allow this to happen? How reassuring are those comments?
10: It's our opinion that there is no world where this happens. I mean, obviously, Macron has made the commitment to his people, but it's a commitment that he doesn't even have authorization to make. And I think we need to be perfectly clear that one of the key points here is that there is no quota issued and there has been no license issued, because I think that there's been some misinformation about that as well. So let's be perfectly clear that it has not happened. And given the fact that there are treaties in place since the 70s, while we have had some contentious bumps in the road with France when it comes to fisheries management, we have been very clear on all species that we share management with France on, that, you know, you are going to listen to Canadian science, you are going to listen to Canadian management, because these are our resources, and we want to make sure they're managed sustainably and benefit Canadians.
9: Yeah, I mean, I guess some people might think, well, it's beyond the 200-mile limit. It's international waters. But let's talk about this area in particular. I mean, this is the Grand Banks.
10: Yeah, we're talking about the Grand Banks. And when we talk about the 200-mile limit, obviously, it's a little bit tricky because Canada's jurisdiction on the management of stocks does not end at the 200-mile limit because there is an extension. The continental shelf extends. To what extent, you know, there's a lot of work being done by Canada, but, you know, this is covered under the UN, and snow crab as a sedentary species, which for listeners is, you know, it maintains bottom contact while it's being harvested, is actually one of the species that's mentioned. So these are our resources. It's a Canadian resource. And France cannot simply make a statement that they're going to take ownership of 1,500 tons of Canadian resource. That's just not going to happen. So I have spoken with the minister's office multiple times over the last few days on this. We've had an open line of communication, and it's clear that Global Affairs is taking this very, very seriously. We certainly hope that France retracts that commitment, because next steps will be determined by their next steps. And it's unfortunate at this time that they would want to throw a wrench in that relationship, because generally working with France, well, Saint-Pierre in particular, has been collaborative. And it's very disappointing to see something like this be thrown out there without any consultation or collaboration.
9: You know, many people are kind of surprised by this. Minister Joanne Thompson and our Prime Minister were in Saint-Pierre, didn't know anything about this. And then NAFO meetings happened after this, just last week. And what's your, I mean, was that you were attending those meetings as well? Was any of this brought up?
10: It was not. And obviously our delegation always have bilats with France, because of course halibut generally is the one that gets the most discussion. There was nothing brought up, nothing concerning. And the article did come out after NAFO had concluded, and we hopped on the phones right away. It's like, anybody know anything about this? And nobody had details. So we're like, okay, hang on, let's see what's going on here, because there is no world where we're going to allow another nation to encroach on our snow crab resource. I mean, snow crab is our bread and butter here in Newfoundland and Labrador. It's our most valuable species. And it goes in cycles. You know, we want to make sure that that resource is harvested sustainably. And we are certainly not interested in giving away one single pound to a foreign nation.
9: You know, halibut stocks, there's been some contention with Saint-Pierre in recent years. Do you think this could be some kind of payback?
10: Who knows? I mean, obviously everything is political. And yeah, I mean, I was around for that little bump in the road that we had with halibut. And we stood our ground on that and made it very clear that you can't just decide one day that you're going to set your own science and take over your own management of the stock. And France backed down fairly quickly on that one when they realized that, you know, we were right, and that the location of Saint-Pierre-Miquelon, they don't have processing capacity for a lot of their species. They rely on Canadian ports here in Newfoundland and Labrador for maintenance, for supplies. And it's best to maintain that relationship and keep it cordial. So the fact that Macron would do this right now and kind of sour that relationship a bit is a little bit baffling, to be quite honest.
9: For people out there who don't maybe know a whole lot about this industry or about how this all works, I mean, they might say, what's the big deal? Let Saint-Pierre have a little bit of this crab quota. But if this actually went ahead, what could the potential or the possible consequences be?
10: I mean, first and foremost is, it's our resource. It's a Canadian resource. So we're not interested in trading that off or giving any new access to a foreign country. And obviously, under NAFO, we deal with foreign countries on other stocks that are further out. But, you know, this is our resource and our members rely on it. It's their livelihood. And we have members that fish out there, fish snow crab out at 200 and just outside. And they're not willing to give up parts of their livelihood, nor should they. So just because another country demands it politically, it's just not going to happen. So that resource is very, very important to us. The fishery's the lifeblood of this province, and it's snow crab for the most part that drives it. So there's been ups and downs in our own snow crab fishery over the years, and harvesters have worked very hard to keep that resource sustainable, to make sure that it's healthy. And yeah, we're just not interested in even having any discussion about this.
9: I guess lastly, many of us who remember the 90s, I remember, you know, Brian Tobin, the federal fisheries minister, the turbot war. I mean, like shots were fired when, you know, Spanish vessels were seen on the Grand Banks. I mean, what runs through your mind when you think about these two situations?
10: I think obviously back then it was a much different time, and I'd like to think that politically and internationally we've all learned and not want to go back there. I mean, nobody wants us out there like we were firing shots over the bow of the Estai anymore. So, you know, I think I would hope that France is going to heed caution, really retract their statement on this, and kind of reflect on the relationships that we've built since the 90s and how important they've been. And I really don't see how it's beneficial right now to try and poke at that and try to damage those relationships.
9: All right, Damon, before we let you go, is there anything else you wanted to say about this situation?
10: No, I just think it's important for everybody to know that Global Affairs has assured us that this is front and center for them, that they're not taking it lightly. We are in open communication with DFO right now in the minister's office, and we thank them for that, and with the province as well. We thank Premier Wakeham for coming out right away and saying that the province definitely does not support this. So we're fairly confident this will get handled in short order.
8: That was FFAW President Dwan Street. Well, Federal Fisheries Minister Joanne Thomson is strongly encouraging France to abandon this proposal. In a statement released today, Thomson says, quote, "Our officials met with France at the Northwest Atlantic Fisheries Organization's NAFO annual meetings last week, and France did not raise this plan. Families in Newfoundland and Labrador and Saint-Pierre et Miquelon have long been connected for generations. At a time when we need to be working more closely together, it is disappointing that France intends to take this action unilaterally," end quote.
11: What is it about fish you may never have been to see?
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13: That's the thing about fish. That's the thing about fish. That's the thing about fish. That's the thing about fish.
8: Time now for some audience reaction. We spoke with Kyle Mulcahy on Monday. He's lobbying Ottawa to allow a lobster food fishery in this province. Here's some calls about that.
14: My name is Arif Deckercombe from the West Coast. I just listened to the broadcast on the recreational lobster fishery. So, yeah, I just want to say that I think it would be devastating for a recreational lobster fishery here on the West Coast, Northern Peninsula, because it's the only lucrative fishery that we have. And I think if we started a recreational lobster fishery, things would get out of hand. And once it gets out of hand, it's out of hand, out of control. So I don't think there's no need of a recreational lobster fishery, because we've got enough recreational fisheries going on here in Newfoundland right now. Thank you very much. Bye.
15: Jody Kane. Yeah, I'll just come back to comment on what that guy had to say about the lobster food fishery, the Mulcahy fellow. Anyway, what he doesn't understand, and I'm a commercial fisherman, I have an environmental biology degree. He doesn't realize that, unlike finfish, we school around the island, you can't really overcatch them. You can't really wipe them out unless you go at it intensely. But locally, that won't happen. However, lobsters, being a localized species, which are generally don't have the traveling distance of other species of fish, can be caught up quite easily. In my experience as a lobster fisherman now for the past 20-odd years myself, and then with my father and so on and so forth, I've had a lot of experience in that. I always notice we have a 9-week season, and by what you get by the end of the season, you can see that the numbers are drastically reduced and you can catch them up. And that's just with the limited number of pots we use. If you open this up to, say, other people, private citizens, and you give everybody, whatever he said, 5 traps a day, 2 traps a day, whatever, and tell them to take 5 lobsters. One thing, DFO can't even patrol what the commercial fishermen are doing. Now, you do this around the island, you'll automatically destroy the commercial lobster fishery in Newfoundland in one season, not multiple seasons. I'm telling you, by the end of the season, what would be left for next year's harvest, I can quite guarantee you it will be ruined. Now, I have no problem with people wanting things, but But wanting things and having things is two different things. If you expect that everybody can have something for free, that doesn't work that way. It will cost somebody. And what it will cost is rural Newfoundland and Labrador, which depend on this lobster fishery that we have to sustain these communities as it does. I'm all gung-ho for helping people out. I can understand why people would want this, but I can tell you right now, categorically, that this will destroy many, many people in rural Newfoundland and Labrador, not to mention the spin-off businesses and the work that comes from it, even independent of fish harvesters. Listen, I had to pay a good dollar back in the day for to get into this fishery, and now do I want to stand by and watch this be destroyed by a policy DFO would put in place? If this goes ahead, this is utter nonsense to me, and I hate to say that this is not good for everyone. It is not good for everyone. It's either you want a commercial fishery or you want a recreational fishery, which is going to destroy it. I can't say it any clearer than that. I'm sorry, Mr. McCaughey, but what you're saying is absolutely ludicrous, and I cannot support it in any way, shape, or form. We as fish harvesters have instituted conservation measures to build up this fishery, which is only in the last 4 or 5 years that it's been coming on pretty good. And even the last couple of years, we're on a downtick again. Now, if you add this to the situation, I can certainly tell you, you will ruin it. You'll ruin the livelihoods of fishermen. I understand why you have selfish motivations to get this to work, but I can assure you, lobster is a treat even for me as a commercial fisherman. I don't eat it regularly, and I give plenty away. But if you want to buy some like everybody else, you have to save up for certain things in this lake. If you want to buy from your local fisherman, I'm sure that wouldn't be an issue. And it's the case for most people on Newfoundland and Labrador. But again, that's my point of view, and maybe I'm totally biased, but that's my two cents worth. Thank you, Paula.
8: And thank you, Jody, and as well, Ernest. And a reminder that if you want to weigh in on anything you hear on this program, our fish line numbers are 709-576-5287 or 1-800-561-FISH.

0: Well, warning shots were fired, a Spanish fishing captain arrested, and Federal Fisheries Minister Brian Tobin was crowned the Turbinator. As we face another dispute on the extension of Canada's continental shelf, we've been thinking about what happened back in the mid-90s. Spanish and Portuguese trawlers were caught fishing turbot on the Grand Banks. Here are some voices from the broadcast from the Turbot War of 1995.
1: Canada will wait until tomorrow to take action against Spanish and Portuguese fleets fishing turbot off the nose and tail of the Grand Banks. Brian Tobin says the European community has until the end of the business day tonight to respond to an offer by the Prime Minister. That offer would see both the EU and Canada obeying a two-month moratorium on turbot fishing. The intent would be to end the current dispute through diplomatic means. If the EU doesn't accept the offer, the fisheries minister says one way or the other, the matter will be dealt with.
2: Clearly, if there's no indication of any determination to take control of the situation themselves, then obviously that leaves Canada, much to our regret, with no alternative but to take actions ourselves to stop the fishing activity of vessels, and that, of course, could include and I'm not prepared to get into operational plans here, but could include, obviously, the seizure of vessels.
3: Well, a Canadian-European confrontation on the nose and tail of the Grand Banks has been averted, at least for now. According to DFO spokespeople, Spanish trawlers that had been fishing turbot there have moved out of the area.
4: There was no foreign activity on the nose or the tail. All of the Spanish vessels that were on the Flemish Cap yesterday have departed the area.
1: Do you think that they're going to give up that easily?
5: No, I don't. Past experience would indicate that the European community is likely to continue on in this in their present attitude. The Spanish and the Portuguese are the hardliners. And
3: the only thing that I can tell you that we found out today, again, a call about 45 minutes or so ago, from a DFO spokesperson, he was very careful in what he was saying, and he was also very careful in how he was saying it. And he said,

0: vessel and crew and arrested the master
1: in the meantime, though,
0: of the Estee.
1: We're going to back up a little bit to yesterday because it was quite a lot of people down at the waterfront to, I don't know if welcome is the word, but certainly to greet that Spanish vessel yesterday.
2: Mm-hmm.
1: Estimates run between 5, 6, 8, 10,000, I think was the highest, and the lowest I heard was about 6,000. So anyway, a lot of people down there.
3: Well, I look at that not that ship alone, but that country been raping our stocks for the last 15 years, I suppose. They're taking everything from a small tomcod to a large cod, and now they're into our turbot stocks, and it seems like they're going to deplete them if they're left alone what they're doing. I think it's come to this time now, then we got to do something. We got to stop this overfishing if we're going to survive as a Newfoundlander, or as a Newfoundland small island. When they started it now, they should stay with it. It's our only survival right now. If they don't hang with it, well, why did they start it in the first place?
4: I've just had a call from my office prior, immediately after coming out of cabinet, indicating there's some activity. I don't believe they're over the 3M line at this stage, which means they're not right on the nose of the bank, but clearly they're being somewhat provocative. We've had 4 days now.
2: The EU has set a deadline of tomorrow at 9 o'clock, that's their time in the morning, for the release of the Estee.
5: Well, the boat will be staying here until the diplomats from Brussels can reach agreement with the diplomats from Canada. And if they can't reach agreement, then I presume it'll stay here.
6: But what exactly is the Spanish position, your client's position in the case?
5: Well, their position is that the Canada has no jurisdiction under international law to legislate foreign vessels on the high seas.
2: There have been some major developments in the turbot dispute. In just under an hour, the Spanish trawler, the Estee, will leave St. John's Harbor with its crew. Canada and the EU have agreed to resume negotiations that will have some interesting implications for Canadian quotas.
7: That if we have to reduce our own catch to cover the overfishing they've done to ensure the tack itself is not exceeded and that the basic science is not violated, that is the scientific recommendation of what the catch should be, then that is something we're prepared to do. And that is the nature of the discussion we're having when we talk about assigning some of the Canadian quota, unassigned quota, to cover their overfishing.
1: The Spanish are once again fishing in disputed waters near the Grand Banks. Tobin says about six boats appear to be fishing, but the Canadian government is not going to take any immediate action, at least until Prime Minister Chrétien.
2: But while there was a lot of action on the high seas on the weekend, today's action is at the United Nations in New York. Delegates from many of the world's fishing nations are attending the fifth round of a conference on high seas fishing.
8: Nor are we here to seek authority for the kind of measures we've taken against Spanish vessels this month. Rather, Canada is at this conference to work with others toward a convention that will ensure that no country again faces the terrible situation that Canada faces today.
9: Those fishing on the high seas also have to assume their responsibility, and we are fully prepared to do so. But we cannot be the scapegoat for the management faults committed by others.
10: Well, it was show-and-tell time in New York today. Fisheries Minister Brian Tobin, along with Premier Clyde Wells, took busloads of media to the New York waterfront to show them a trawl. Not just any trawl, of course, but a very special one.
11: Each year, one species after another was depleted, and we're down now finally to one last, lonely, unloved, unattractive little turbot clinging on by its fingernails to the Grand Banks of Newfoundland, saying, "Someone reach out and save me in this 11th hour as I'm about to go down to extinction."
12: Some voices there from the broadcast from the Turbot War in 1995. We just heard former Federal Fisheries Ministers Brian Tobin and John Crosby, DFO Surveillance Officer Wayne King, St. John's lawyer John Sinnott, EU Fisheries Minister Emma Bonino, as well as former CBC hosts Catherine King, Jim Wellman, and Jeff Gilhooly. And we couldn't resist going out on this song. This is Steve Searle. I'm Polly Gale. I'll see you soon.

0: With your Environment Canada weather update for Newfoundland and Labrador, I'm Andrew Hawthorne. For St. John's and the Avalon tonight, cloudy near midnight, but a low of 8. For Thursday, mainly cloudy and a high of 17 throughout the day. For Gander and the Central Region tonight, partly cloudy with a low of 8. For Thursday, clearing in the afternoon and a high of 18 degrees. For Cornerbrook and the West Coast, partly cloudy tonight with a low of 8 overnight. For Thursday, clearing in the afternoon, a high of 18, except 14 along parts of the coast. For St. Anthony and the Northern Peninsula, partly cloudy tonight, a low of 8. For Thursday, clearing in the morning, winds gusting to 60 throughout the afternoon and a high of 16. To Labrador now, in Happy Valley, Goose Bay, Hopedale, and along the coast. Tonight, it's going to be mainly cloudy with a low of 12. For Thursday, mainly cloudy and a high of 20 degrees. Finally, for Labrador City and the western and inland regions of Labrador, tonight, 40% chance of showers. That's going to turn to showers in earnest before morning, however, a low of 11. Finally, for Thursday, showers and a high of 16. That's your Environment Canada weather update for Newfoundland and Labrador at this hour. You can find updates of all kinds at cbc.ca/NL. I'm Andrew Hawthorne.
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2: Hello, I'm Neil Kirksall.
3: Good evening, I'm Chris Howden. This is As It Happens.
2: Withdrawal symptoms U.S. forces have now pulled out of their last posts in Iraq, and for many in the country, it is a belated moment of celebration after what felt like an endless war.
3: Seeing the problem in black and white, Peru's Humboldt penguins are facing a worsening food shortage as a potential super El Nino rapidly warms the waters where they feed.
2: The crest of a new wave, we remember Canadian radio pioneer Dave Marsden, the legendary former musical director of Toronto's groundbreaking station, CFNY.
3: A clear and present danger. After a string of femicides in South Africa, the country's president announces new safety measures, including an official audit of unsafe streets.
2: Meeting of the masterminds, I'll speak with a member of the Peoria Nation, a historian who can finally spread the word that she is one of this year's MacArthur Fellows. That comes with a hefty cash prize and the even heftier title of genius.
3: And Lost in Sound, four never-before-heard recordings from Stevie Wonder's 1976 classic Songs in the Key of Life have just been released, and mixing the new tunes was a labor of love for one of the record's original engineers. As It Happens, the Wednesday edition, radio that marvels will wonder never cease.